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This is the time, inshallah, when the gates of Hajat are opened. After mentioning these attributes of Allah subhanahu wa ta'ala, Asma'ullah al-Husna, Sifatuhu al-Uliya, Dhikruhu al-Jali, al-Azim, inshallah, the du'as are accepted. Many mu'mineen ask us for Hajat. Some who are ill, some who are in the hospitals, some who are experiencing some difficult illnesses. May Allah give them a quick and complete recoveries, inshallah. Some who have hajat, some who are experiencing some challenges, some court cases, some difficulties. We have Muslims all over the world who are in desperation and in need of our dua. Those who are poor, may Allah, inshallah, grant them of His wealth. And we all have hajat, all of us. Our biggest haja is may Allah subhanahu wa ta'ala accept our a'mal. Keep us on the wilayah of Amirul Mu'mineen alayhi salam. And never separate between us and Ahlul Bayt alayhim salam. In dunya, in the qabr, and in the akhirah. And may Allah grant us their shafa'a in dunya soon. Their ziyara in dunya soon. And their shafa'a in dunya, in the qabr, and in the akhirah. And we pray to Allah to make us and our children until the day of judgment among the sincere Shia of Ali ibn Abi Talib, salawatullahi wa salamuhu alayhi, and the sincere khuddam, servants of Imam al-Husayn, alayhi salam.

and to grant us their ziyara in dunya soon and their shafa'a in dunya, in the qabr and in the akhirah, and to resurrect us with them insha'Allah on the day of judgment, and to keep us among their ranks in Jannah insha'Allah. Everyone together.

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0: In the name of Allah, the All-Beneficent, the All-Merciful.
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0: All praise belongs to Allah, Lord of all the worlds.
1: Ar-Rahman Ar-Rahim.
0: The All-Beneficent, the All-Merciful. Master of the day of retribution. 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

0: In the old days, people that wanted to visit the city of Shiraz would go through this gate. It's called the Quran Gate. But nowadays, with the volume of cars, only people pass. Join me as I visit the city of Shiraz.
1: This is the first thing you'll notice as you enter the city from the north. It's called the Quran Gate, as two old copies of Islam's holy book was kept here in the past. Just at the entrance of the city also lies the statue of Haju Kermani, a poet and mystic from the 14th century. His poems are mostly about spirituality. His works are believed to have influenced another Iranian poet called Hafiz, which we'll get to later in this program. Haju Kermani traveled to many lands during his time, but that stopped when he came to Shiraz.
0: The city of Shiraz is known for its poets and poetry. Many renowned Iranian poets lived here. Haju Kermani, when he visited the city of Shiraz, he never left.
1: This is likely because the rulers of this land valued arts.
0: The Arg of Karim Khan is a citadel built during the 18th century as the living headquarters of Karim Khanizan himself. Later it was a prison, and now it's a museum, which we can enter.
1: Karim Khanizan founded the Zand dynasty and declared Shiraz his capital, and thus many buildings were erected in this city during his rule.
0: The architecture of the citadel combines military and residential architecture, as it was the home of Karim Khanizan and also the head of his military headquarters.

0: But Karim Khan was different from other rulers of the time. When he came to power, he refused to be called king. He accepted the title, the Advocate of the People, that is Vakil in Persian. Many structures built during his time carry Vakil in their name. Stained glass goes hand in hand with Iranian architecture. From homes to palaces, most windows were decorated this way. But it wasn't just for beauty.
1: The interesting thing about these tinted glasses, it's first soothing for the environment and for the eyes, and also it keeps the insects away, they say. I don't see any insects here, do you?

Next stop is the Vakil Bathhouse, a place where people from all walks of life would chit-chat and also bathe. At the entry, every part of the society had their own section, and many of the people's problems were resolved just here. It was like the cities or the towns' informal council. And about the building itself, pictures do the talking.

0: this is a bathhouse. And even in this building, which is a bathhouse, there's lots of detail put in the architecture. So this shows you how much Iranians valued every single building, even a bathhouse. Let's go and check out the rest.
1: Walking through this bath, I saw wall after wall of detail put in the making. And it's quite big for a place to bathe. But this also shows this place was more like a hangout or a place they would spend hours in. Not just a quick shower like we do today. And may I remind you, they didn't shower every day in the old days.
0: This place was way more than a bathhouse. Like for example, here you can see one person's having a scrub, the other's having a massage, and of course, one of them is bathing. And on the other side, when we look at it here, there's one person getting a haircut, a shave, and that guy there got his tooth pulled out.
1: The Vakil Mosque is another landmark of Shiraz. The 48 columns in its prayer hall, carved in spirals, are one of its outstanding features.

Next is Bazar Vakil.

A big market still in use today to find everything from Shiraz and beyond. From spices and herbs to sweets and confectionery, and many, many more, this is the place to visit. You can find every kind of souvenir here, many cool things you can buy, and every quarter has its own goods. One unique part in this bazaar is where several hallways meet.

0: Okay, many of Iran's bazaar you can say are similar in shape. But the difference for the bazaar in Shiraz is this little part here is called the Saraye Mushir, where you can get your hands on many little things like little antiques, little jewelry, or little souvenirs where you can take home.
1: Talking about cool things, there was also an antique shop that topped my list. The Vakil Bazaar is one of the longest stretching and most famous bazaars in Iran. It is located in the center of Shiraz and is amongst Iran's national heritage sites. Saadi, another one of the renowned poets of this land. He was born in Shiraz. He spent more than 2 decades traveling outside of Persia following the Mongol invasion. His works reflect upon the lives of ordinary people suffering displacement, agony, and conflict. His best-known works, Bustan, meaning the orchard, and Golestan, the rose garden, consist of stories illustrating the standard virtues recommended to Muslims, being justice, kindness, modesty, and gratification.
0: Saadi is one of the most famous Iranian poets of all time. His poetry is seen all over the world, not just in Iran. One of the verses that is seen in the UN building in New York is, "All men and women are to each other the limbs of a single body, each of us drawn from life's shimmering essence, God's perfect pearl. And when this life we share wounds one of us, all share the hurt as if it were our own. You who will not feel another's pain, you forfeit the right to be called human." This was just one.
1: And talking about flowers and gardens, the city of Shiraz is also famous for its Persian gardens. And in spring, the scent of flowers fills the sky in this city. The whole city is like a big flower shop. And last but not least is Persian poet Hafiz. He was a spiritual poet and mystic known by his pen name Hafiz. It means a person that knows the Quran by heart. It is believed that he also knew the works of Saadi, Rumi, and several other poets by heart too. His mausoleum located in a garden is where people gather to recite his poems, relax, and enjoy the environment. It's a popular hangout for artists in Shiraz.
0: Hafiz, one of the most prominent Iranian poets of all time. While he passed away several centuries ago, still you can find his poems in the homes of Iranians today. So this shows you how important he was in Persian literature. Some regard him as the pinnacle of Persian literature.
1: And a goodbye from Shiraz. I'm Pedram Khaledari for the Iran program.

0: I drove 5 hours from Tehran to Gilan province, up north by the Caspian Sea. Unlike most people, I did not stay in Rasht, which is the capital of this province, but decided to spend most of my time in countryside and explore the less seen parts of Gilan. This city, which is also known as village in historical contexts, is surrounded by beautiful forests and mountains, which are very often covered in fog. What I see through fog is an ancient village, dates back to around 1006 AD.
1: Traveling through Gilan province, I got to this historical village called Mosule.
0: Mosule is mostly famous because there's no vehicular traffic and because of the way it's constructed, where the pathways or roads are on the rooftops of the houses below. But there are way more characteristics to make this village a unique place on earth and a must-see attraction in Iran.
1: شهر از ابتدای پیدایش خودش سیستم فاضلاب داره، در پنجره دو جه داره داره، اصلا کوچه بنبست نداره، همه خونه های قدیمی ضد زلزله است، همه خونه های قدیمی با تونل های زیرزمینی به هم وصل میشه.
0: But why would people settle here and build a community on this forested hillside, 1050 meters above the sea level?
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0: Next thing to do in Mosule is to check out the roofless bazaar, where they sell handmade goods like knitted dolls, alongside with traditional bags, shoes, and many other souvenirs, both useful and decorative. By the way, Tahir, the guy that I talked to, who's an expert of Mosule, apparently runs a confectionery of special cookies of Gilan, which are very delicious, and there are stories behind them.
2: These sweets are very special because they're being used in like very special ceremonies. Like this one actually is only for wedding.
0: Rich culture, unique architecture, and eye-catching natural landscape of Mosule attracts thousands of tourists from all over the world to this magnificent place. This young Slovenian couple who were visiting Iran for the first time. These Italian adventurers who drove their motorcycles all the way from Rome to Mosule.
3: We decided to leave from Italy to Iran 2 years ago. And then we took our motorcycle. We came through a long trip through Greece, Turkey, and finally Iran.
4: We read about it in Lonely Planet, and also we heard about this place from our friends that already been here. And it's a really good contrast to the big crowded cities and hot weather. It's a good relief.
0: When it comes to love and passion for Mosule, there's no difference between foreigners and Iranians. Like this artist who moved from Rasht to Mosule about 15 years ago.
5: بودم 15 سال تو ماسوله هستم
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0: From artifacts of this gallery to every building out there in the village, Mosule is filled with beauty, art, and tradition. Balconies decorated with colorful geranium plants, yellow clay-coated walls on most buildings, and hand-carved wooden windows being made locally here for decades.
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0: Cafes are packed with tourists and locals who sat down, relax, and share stories about places they have visited or planning to go in this great country.

0: after touring Mosuleh, a cup of Persian tea from Gilan province would definitely hit this spot. And here the nightlife starts.
1: I had a wonderful day here and can't wait for tomorrow to continue my trip exploring beautiful Gilan province. Shahriyar Azimi for Iran.

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It's a small stone village with a huge tourist attraction.

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Some of these rocky structures are more than 700 years old and are still inhabited.

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0: In southern Peru lies one of the world's most impressive archaeological feats, Machu Picchu. Even after six centuries, these vast Inca ruins remain almost entirely intact, attracting over a million visitors each year. In 1911, American explorer Hiram Bingham headed into this inhospitable jungle in search of archaeological ruins. On July 24th, just a few days after leaving Cusco, a local showed him an unexpected treasure. The ruins of a vast city, almost completely unknown to Westerners, perched high up at 2,430 meters altitude. Machu Picchu.
1: Bingham was amazed.

0: influenced by the constructions at Machu Picchu and its location near Cusco. He was also struck that no text had ever mentioned the city at this site.
1: The city was built by the Incas, who created the greatest pre-Columbian American empire in the 15th century. At its height, the Incan Empire ruled nearly 10 million people, who helped construct its greatest monument, Machu Picchu. The empire collapsed after the arrival of the Spanish conquistadors between 1532 and 1572. However, unlike most other Incan ruins, Machu Picchu remains almost entirely intact.
2: The conquistadors never made it here, or they'd certainly have raided it for treasure and gold. Because they didn't, Machu Picchu is still standing.
1: The city, known as Yucta in Quechua, the main language of the Incas, is believed to have been built during the reign of Pachacuti, the first Incan emperor. Nearly 200 of its structures still stand today, including houses, ceremonial altars, and remarkable religious monuments, such as the Temple of the Condor, the Temple of the Three Windows, and the Temple of the Sun. The city was built on a steep ridge between two peaks, Machu Picchu to the south and Huayna Picchu to the north. The whole area covers more than 32,500 hectares, divided by archaeologists into two main areas, the urban and the agricultural sectors. The agricultural sector consists of a network of terraces that sculpt the mountainside. Only a few buildings overlook the valley here, among them the Guardian's House, which once watched over the city, its surroundings, and the nearby storehouses. In the urban sector, the buildings were built using a typical Incan architectural style and layout, with an upper district, Hanan, and a lower district, Hurin.
3: In many Incan cities, the Hanan or upper district is where you find the most spectacular monuments. The Hurin district was much more working class, let's say. It reveals a certain view of the world. The Andean world was based on the idea of duality, a marriage of opposites to bring harmony.
1: The Hanan and Hurin districts are separated by another key feature of Incan cities, a main square, 90 meters long and 25 meters wide.
3: People would generally gather in these squares for ceremonies. It might be dancing, a festival, or military procession.
1: Machu Picchu's Yucta is thought to have been abandoned during the Spanish conquest. When Hiram Bingham arrived, only a few farmers and their families were living there. Despite remaining empty for several centuries, the dense vegetation and sometimes unforgiving climate, these structures have remained standing throughout the centuries in this exceptional location. But building them to begin with was a huge challenge. The jagged mountainsides and brutal precipices were a danger to workers. The climate only made things more difficult. As much as 2,000 millimeters per square meter of rain could fall in a year, nearly twice the annual average rainfall in the UK, and most of it would be concentrated in one half of the year.
4: The Incas were pretty aware of the power of the water, and every rainy season there are landslides in the Andes.
1: But these environmental threats were clearly not enough to dissuade the Incan builders.
2: The most impressive part of the building of Machu Picchu is the fact it was built on a mountain with vertical cliffs in an area that's extremely hilly. These were incredibly skilled builders who rose to the challenges of their natural surroundings.
1: But why did the Incas choose this location to build their eternal city? Located 47 miles from Cusco as the crow flies, the ancient Incan capital of Machu Picchu is situated

0: situated in the Vilcabamba region, a part of the Andes mountain range that is also on the edge of the Amazonian rainforest. These two ecosystems provided essentials to Incan life.
1: Some very important products come from this upper jungle area. I think the most important ones are coca, medicinal plants, and exotic bird feathers. Further down, there are other resources, such as gold and silver.
0: And from the Andes come other essential produce: corn, quinoa, llama meat, and over 3,000 varieties of potatoes still cultivated today. The location is strategic. A city at 2,400 meters between towering mountains and an inhospitable jungle might seem isolated, but that would overlook another defining feature of the Inca Empire. To transport goods and manpower for the city's construction, several roads led from Machu Picchu, linking it to around 60 nearby settlements. These routes formed part of the Capac Nan, or Main Andean Road, a vast pre-Columbian network stretching nearly 30,000 kilometers, connecting the four corners of the Inca Empire. Crossing forests, mountains, valleys, and deserts, it was a feat of both beauty and engineering that helped maintain Incan order and power.
1: The person who designed it was a genius, and we assume it was Pachacuti.
0: Strategically linked with the rest of the empire via this road, the location also has other advantages. Perched high up on a mountain ridge, it's at the center of some incredible natural surroundings.
2: I think that the decisive element was the magic of the location. There are very few places which showcase such amazing views, right? These huge granite mountains, the Urubamba Canyon that snakes its way through the depths of the valley, the Amazon on the faraway horizon. They all combine to make this place one of a kind.
0: The river curving around the city's base and the towering mountain peaks encircling it made this site sacred to the Incas.
2: In the Andean world, and especially in Incan culture, they thought of the landscape as living, even human. The mountains were reminders of their ancestors, their protectors, and they revered these natural geographical features.
3: The power of the sovereign had to be represented in different ways, and that was also one of Machu Picchu's functions, to impress its subjects with these kinds of constructions, which demonstrated in no uncertain terms just what the Incas were capable of.
0: But these many advantages did not cancel out dangers. The Incas were talented builders, and to overcome the challenges presented by the location, they began the monumental task of preparing the land for construction. Once the vegetation was cleared, the Incas began sculpting the mountainside, transforming its steep slopes for construction and cultivation. Starting from the base, they built terraces step by step, gradually taming the rugged landscape into habitable and fertile ground. They sculpted the craggy mountainsides into more than 10 hectares of flat, workable land for both farming and construction. But it didn't end there. From the very beginning of construction, they had already anticipated the greatest threat to their city: water.
1: The rain can be very dangerous. When it rains, the water soaks into the ground, gradually taking with it more and more soil. After a certain amount of time, that can lead to landslides. So it was a big challenge.
4: When there is a heavy rain, the water needs to be evacuated, otherwise Machu Picchu could collapse. That's why the Incas constructed the drainage water system underground, the terraces, to evacuate

0: all the water that was coming with the rainy season.
1: Thanks to various studies, researchers have discovered the interior composition of the terraces in the agricultural sector. As they cut the blocks of stone to build walls at the rocky base of the mountain, the Incas used any wasted construction material to fill the inside of the terraces according to a very precise system. The first layer was made up of stones covered in large waste fragments, and above that was a layer of gravel and sand. This was all covered in a final layer of fertilized soil.
2: When the rain comes, it soaks into the soil, passes through the sandy gravel layer, then the rocks, until it reaches the ground. From there, it descends to the bottom of the valley. At Machu Picchu, you don't notice if it's been raining heavily because all the water gets soaked up.
0: Without terraces, the Machu Picchu wouldn't exist because it helps to hold it still in the place. Otherwise, it would just flow with the landslide.
1: In the agricultural sector, these terraces made up almost 5 hectares of farmland. These were used to grow crops, but their surface area was not large enough to cater for the whole population of Machu Picchu, who also relied on regional products being imported. Today, archaeologists believe the terraces may actually have been used as an agricultural test lab.
2: Pollen analysis reveals that the Incas at Machu Picchu cultivated not only coca, but also quinoa, corn, and other crops. This suggests they adapted plants from the valley floor to grow at higher altitudes and experimented with highland species in lower zones, testing how different crops could thrive across elevations.
1: The Incas may therefore have tried to adapt jungle plants to higher altitudes, as well as Andean plants to the Amazonian climate to grow certain crops in new environments. Some experts of Incan architecture believe the terraces had more than just an agricultural function.
3: Often the terraces serve to sculpt and form the landscape. And therefore, to say that these spaces had a purely agricultural function is to ignore a large part of their significance.
1: Whether they served an agricultural or landscaping purpose at the time of the Incas, these terraces now feed Machu Picchu's only remaining year-round inhabitants. The terraces in the urban sector are also filled with stones and construction rubble, and were used as foundations for different edifices in the city of the Incas. Ultimately, researchers believe that more than half of the human effort needed to build Machu Picchu went into building these foundations and this underground drainage system. It was a colossal project in terms of both execution and planning.
2: At the time, they didn't have paper or anything else to draw or paint on, right? The builders worked through the whole process in their heads. That's where the genius of Machu Picchu's construction truly lies.
1: And their talents didn't stop at building terraces. In order to then build and assemble the walls of the buildings they support, the Incas had to extract, cut, and transport granite blocks, some of which were enormous, and they managed this without wheels, without iron, and without steel. In Yucta's center, one place still gives us an idea of the chaos of stones and rubble that the whole site must have resembled before it was completed, the quarry. It shows Machu Picchu's primary raw material, huge blocks of granite.
3: To build these buildings, they used the hardest, most resistant stones, which would stand the test of time. As an architect, you want your structure to be long-lasting.
2: We're talking about more than 400 years, almost 500 years, when some contemporary constructions don't last more than 50 years. It was built to last, for the children of our children's children. It's this idea of eternity. Stone is eternal.
1: North of the central square is a half-built abandoned platform. It features a ramp which was used to transport the blocks from their place of extraction upwards towards the top of the walls that

0: or being built further down. Certain texts, Quechuan traditions, and the study of different quarries used by the Incas show techniques they might have used. Some blocks could have easily been pulled using ropes and human strength, sliding them along a bed of sand or clay. But depending on the size of the block, the terrain, and the equipment available, the Incas also used a system resembling a wooden ladder, on which they pushed the blocks forward with levers. Or they would roll the blocks forward on stone cylinders, pulling them with rope.
1: Here is one of the cylinders used to move the stones.
0: Once the stones had been transported to the top of the wall, the laborer's job was far from over, for it's in the assembly and the finishing touches that the Inca's true genius is revealed. Once the stone was in place, the Incas continued to hone its shape, sometimes until it fitted perfectly into the rest of the wall.
1: This block at the top has a mark here where they were supposed to hit it to create a flat surface for the block below it, which already had a relatively smooth surface. Once the two surfaces matched, they would lift the block a little, remove the stone wedge, and the block could be placed perfectly on top of the ones below it.
0: This method was meticulous, but also approximate. For perfection, the Incas also used the trial and error technique. A fine layer of sand would be spread over the top of the block underneath before the wedge was removed. If the two blocks didn't fit together, the wedge would be put back. Based on the imprints left in the sand, certain parts of the stone would be reworked until the blocks fitted perfectly together. In the sacred square, the Temple of the Three Windows is an example of one of the most meticulously constructed buildings in Machu Picchu.
1: Cutting and hammering were quite easy tasks. What's most extraordinary is this, the way the blocks were assembled. It's an incredible technique.
0: The gap between the blocks shows us that even here inside the wall, they were carefully worked to fit together perfectly. And what's more, their surface isn't straight, but curved. Very precise and difficult work for something that would normally be invisible.
1: I think it's comparable to Michelangelo's work in stone. This is the most difficult task achieved by the Incan stonecutters.
0: Once the blocks were fitted together, the Incas finished by working the wall's exterior surface, by either smoothing the stone or giving it a convex shape. But not every wall was cut with the same amount of care, or in the same style. The granite blocks could have different shapes, different sizes, and be fitted together in various styles. The most basic walls were built with mortar, whereas the ones which required the greatest precision only have a thin layer of sand between the blocks, which is invisible from the outside. The most remarkable walls are known as ashlar walls, made up of perfectly aligned, regular-shaped blocks, and cyclopean walls, made up of huge blocks that fit together perfectly.
1: To make a terrace, they didn't need to build a particularly elaborate wall, so they built a simple, basic wall. But if you want to build a temple like this one on my left, you need an ashlar wall, don't you? So it depends on the type of structure.
0: Whether visible or hidden beneath the terraces, the city's walls are supported by the mountain itself. And that's the secret to their longevity.
2: The structures are very resistant to earthquakes because they're very well built. They're fused with the rock, and that's the best type of foundation.
0: Stroke after stroke, wall after wall, the Incas built nearly 200 buildings in this way. From one-room buildings called canchas to the grandest temples. adding doors, windows, and trapeze-shaped alcoves typical of Incan architecture. Researchers have even tried to calculate how

0: long it took to build certain walls. Like the one in the mortar or water mirror room. They studied the most precisely constructed section of the wall at its base. Based on exact measurements, archaeological experiments, and knowledge of Inca construction methods, researchers proposed a hypothesis. Building the lower section likely required 18 skilled workers over about 82 days.
1: If you assume the calculations we've

0: correct. The planning, stabilization, the foundation work, and building the wall, all that would have taken around 8 years, at least in the first phase of building Machu Picchu.
1: Debió haber durado aproximadamente unos 8 años.
2: These very carefully erected walls have enabled the construction of 172 buildings within Machu Picchu, serving both administrative and religious purposes. And some of these buildings have a very particular orientation and seem to be very closely connected to their sacred natural surroundings.
3: In Andean civilization, astronomy played a fundamental role because it meant they could identify the movement of the stars, establish dates in their calendar, equinoxes, and especially solstices, because these indicated significant seasonal changes for agriculture. And a calendar of rituals was also established, which was linked to astronomy.
0: They could estimate when it was time to sow their crops, to harvest, to work the soil and fertilize it.
2: One of Machu Picchu's most symbolic monuments, the Intihuatana, seems to have been designed based on the position of the sun. Located on top of a pyramid-shaped platform at an altitude of 2,468 meters, at the highest point of the urban sector, this ceremonial altar is made of a remarkably shaped block. From this point, the surrounding sacred mountains are aligned with the four cardinal directions, with the sun rising precisely over the highest summit during certain solstices and equinoxes. In Quechua, Intihuatana means hitching post of the sun, and many hypotheses have been proffered based on the observations people have made regarding how light and shadow fall on this sculpture.
4: At the summer or winter solstice, the shadow falls in this direction until it reaches this corner. So a shadow is cast all the way over here.
2: The shadow moves to the center of the door frame of the structure opposite for the March and September equinoxes. And during the winter solstice, by positioning themselves on these steps, an observer becomes perfectly aligned with the Intihuatana and the sun. Like the Intihuatana, other symbolic monuments at Machu Picchu were built in relation to the sun's position in the sky at these important moments of the year. Was their construction precise enough for them to build real observatories? A team of Polish researchers collaborated with teams in Peru and Italy to test a scientific reconstruction of Machu Picchu and a map of the sky during the Incan Empire. In particular, they studied the Temple of the Sun next to the Inca city. Atop a rock face stands a tower with a semicircular wall.
0: The Temple of the Sun is, without a doubt, the most important temple in the whole of Machu Picchu. Architecturally speaking, it's highly skilled work.
2: Inside the tower, this iconic wall has been decorated with 9 alcoves, 2 windows, and a sort of door. At the center of the room, a cut rock looks like it might have been a ceremonial altar. Several hypotheses have been put forward as to its connection with the sun. It's said that there is one point from which it's possible to observe the sun rising in the first window during the June solstice, and also the second window during the December solstice. During the June solstice, the rising sun also creates a rectangle of sunlight on the altar. Some people even wonder whether it was used as a sundial to count down the time left before this important event. However, the team of Polish researchers looked into how exact the Incas could have been in their observations.

0: They calculated that if the observation point for the two solstices really exists, it must be situated 40 centimeters from the ground and 20 centimeters from a wall.
1: You'd have needed to lie down with your head on the ground in order to see it, because that's the only place it would work. So in theory it's possible, but in practice, no, not really.
0: There's no doubt the sun did illuminate the altar, but not to the level of precision required to calculate the exact date of the solstices.
1: We were able to show that the phenomenon of the stone being illuminated by the sun is real, but the direction is very general. So it could be used for rituals, but not actual astronomy.
0: Apart from a cave built with enough precision to observe the cycles of the sun and the moon, Machu Picchu also features several monuments aligned with the position of the sun. These structures were likely used for rituals that marked and celebrated important moments in the Inca calendar.
2: The level of knowledge and experience necessary to build this type of architecture is very high. The Incas were the result of thousands of years of cultural and social development in the Andes.
0: We don't know exactly who these skilled builders were. The Incas were able to design and construct Machu Picchu thanks to the vast workforce they controlled, drawn from the peoples they had conquered. Under the Mita system, subjects were required to provide 1 or 2 months of labor each year to the state, a form of organized and often forced labor that sustained the empire's great architectural achievements.
3: It was a service, a tax which gave the state temporary access to citizens' workforce. It might be people with a particular technical skill, but it could also just be people who could lend brute force to a project. The empire would send for whole communities to carry out certain tasks.
0: Their stone ruins have remained standing and almost completely intact for nearly 600 years. But centuries of bad weather have got the better of other buildings. In an area that's part of the lower city of Machu Picchu, some walls still betray traces of color. These are the remains of colored renders applied by the Incas.
3: Once the stone walls were completed, they were coated with clay, red or yellow in color, and sourced locally.
4: Archaeological digs show that the clay was nearly 20 centimeters thick and that you couldn't see the joins between the stones. The walls were smooth and completely covered the stone.
0: We don't know how many walls were rendered outside of this area, but this final touch would have insulated the buildings from the cold. From the very start of the construction phase, the Incas included 129 drains within the walls of their city. This diverted rainfall towards the lower section of the city, or even towards the main drainage canal, a natural geological fault which they used to drain water into the bottom of the valley. With this infrastructure, researchers estimate that the urban sector could drain 13,000 liters of water per hectare per year.
5: It's a lot of water, and it had to be evacuated somehow because otherwise Machu Picchu could be flooded.
0: Whether underground or open air, Machu Picchu's ingenious water evacuation system gave the city durability. But the Incas didn't evacuate all the water. They also needed it for daily and religious life. For this, they identified two natural sources on the north slope of the mountain of Machu Picchu. They then built a 749-meter-long canal to transport water through the forest, thanks to a gradient of between 2 and 5%, despite the naturally steep slopes.

0: they didn't have any models. They were observing how the water flows and they knew how fast it should be flowing through the channel.
1: As the canal passes through the agricultural sector, its gradient lessens and excess water overflows onto the terraces. It then flows over an aqueduct above the evacuation canal into the city, reaching the first fountain beside the royal household with the purest water. A stone channel guides the water to the fountain's top, where a rectangular spout directs a measured jet into a stone basin.
2: It's a masterpiece of Incan engineering in terms of how precisely it controls the water.
1: After the first fountain, the water continues its journey through the canal underground to the next few fountains whose stonework and proximity to the Temple of the Sun both suggest that they were for ceremonial use. It then continues its route along the stairway of the fountains, which seem to have been for domestic use. Finally, the water reaches the 16th and final fountain, which had no public access and was connected to the Temple of the Condor, the sacred bird of the Andes. After this last fountain, any water that hadn't been used trickled into the main evacuation canal, draining out into the forest below. These fountains worked all year round. Between the dry season and the rainy season, they could deliver between 25 and 125 liters of water per minute. But they were built to manage up to 300 liters.
0: It had to be less than 10 liters per minute to stop. But in general, we can see it through both seasons that it flows constantly.
1: But the system was not infallible, and the Incas knew this. Archaeologists have found sections of the canal network that were never finished. Some seem to be part of a new tributary canal, while the points of others seem to have been to limit overflow into the ground at certain points.
2: The Incas were going to replace a part of the canal, which was made of smaller stones and mud mortar, with big stones, which would stop so much rainwater being wasted.
1: To collect this precious water, the Incas used ceramic pots of different sizes, which they would place directly under the water jets and then carry on their backs. To ensure the site was well drained and that their daily water needs were met, the Incas created a comprehensive network which allowed them to control both its arrival and departure on Machu Picchu.
0: They were genius engineers and they knew how to bring the water and control it constantly. The life in the Andes depends on it, of course. The one who controls the water controls the power.
1: But how long exactly has Machu Picchu been standing on these steep slopes? For many years, the Inca city was thought to have been built sometime after 1450. But today's scientific knowledge could suggest otherwise. Historians first turned to archives left by this civilization, but they didn't have a real writing system. To govern their empire, they did, however, have other ways of keeping information. For example, quipus, knots in ropes as a way of recording numbers.
3: We know that the experts who used quipus were also able to record names, places, and events on them.
1: But today, we no longer know what these numbers signified.
3: For example, here we count 2,345, but what does that refer to? To the number of inhabitants in a town?

0: to the number of loads of corn transported to the royal household, we just don't know.
1: Historians therefore turn to texts written by the Inca's successors. Texts dating back to the collapse of the empire, based on the stories of survivors or their descendants. In the 20th century, American anthropologist John Howland Roe used these texts and other administrative documents to create a timeline for the rise of the Incan Empire. According to him, it all started in 1438. The Incas were just a small tribe living in the Cusco region when their emperor, Pachacuti, launched the expansion of his empire. His successors continued to conquer land and peoples, and in less than a century, they had built the biggest empire in pre-Columbian America. Pachacuti is famous as the first Incan conqueror, but also for his skills as a builder. Under his reign, the construction of the greatest monuments of his civilization began, including Machu Picchu.
0: People knew that the land on which Machu Picchu stood was the private property of Pachacuti Inca Yupanqui, which his family subsequently inherited. So, if you look at the dates suggested by Roe, it was estimated that the construction of Machu Picchu began after 1450 to 1460. But the problem is that in the Andes, there are no pre-Hispanic documents, so this timeline is based on quite weak evidence.
1: The investigation took a new direction in 2020 when Polish researchers, working with teams from Peru and New Zealand, re-examined these dates. They based their research on carbon dating. Dominika Siskowska and her colleagues are studying samples from archaeological digs at Machu Picchu.
2: I'm looking at a piece of rope that the Incas made, possibly for the construction of buildings or for a daily use. Our Peruvian colleagues excavated them at the site and are related to the first occupation moment. That means that they are coming from the moment of construction of floors, etc. We have some ropes, pieces of textiles, and corn, the basic Inca food.
1: These samples are from both animal and plant-made materials. All living things are made up of carbon-14, a chemical element that's very useful in archaeology because it can be used to find out when an organic organism died, before it was used by the Incas. To do this, the sample must be carefully cleaned of any impurities which might affect the results of the study. Next, the sample is put in an oven, reducing it to just a few specks of dust, the purest form of carbon possible. Then it's put into a machine that can identify the quantity of chemical elements it contains.
2: What we would count is how much of the isotope of C14 left in the sample, and that's how we know where the organism died.
1: The 50 or so samples that have already been tested reveal that the Incas were present in the Machu Picchu region earlier than originally thought, and that they may have started building around 1420 at the latest, so several decades before originally estimated, calling into question the Inca timeline as we know it.
2: It means that Pachacuti started the conquest before, and that the Inca Empire lasted for more than 100 years.
1: The team continues to analyze samples to attain more precise results. And we now know that Machu Picchu was built at least 600 years ago. An incredible feat for these skilled builders who we believe had no writing system. The Incas threw themselves into the challenge of using their natural surroundings, water, stone, wood, and even the position of celestial bodies to design buildings, which continue to amaze archaeologists and tourists around the world.

0: Machu Picchu is unique in marrying an incredible landscape with architecture which rises to the challenge of building something equally extraordinary.
1: Even though they started to build the city from nothing, they accomplished it, and the buildings are standing still for 500 years.
2: There are so many different wall designs, and they are of exceptional quality. There is nothing else like this in the world. There is only one Machu Picchu.
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0: rely on his defence when it comes to the World Cup finals. They haven't had a
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0: The opposition.

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1: Enough!
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So brothers and sisters in Islam, assalamu alaikum wa rahmatullah. Brothers and sisters, is we're going to be, inshallah, covering up the last of the concerns that some parents had. There were concerns and in some cases excuses why some parents wouldn't set their children free. Sometimes they're concerns, they're legitimate concerns, or the people, reasons why people don't do it, and I'll mention some of them, but sometimes it's an excuse. Question, brothers and sisters, if setting my children free or following some other Islamic principle meant somebody has to sacrifice, should it be the parents who sacrifice or the child? Huh? The parent, if it's a sacrifice, if somebody has to sacrifice, right? So sometimes it's that. It's I'm being lazy. That's something else. But there's another time when there's an actual concern. So we're going to, inshallah, be trying to address some of those concerns. From next session, inshallah, if Allah gives tawfiq, the idea would be to discuss the gentle art of limiting our children's freedom. How do we push back? If we do have to discipline, or if we do have to stop our children, what is our gentle, gradual approach? So

that we can do that, inshallah. We'll be addressing that from next time. We'll be, what about, let's say this, I didn't know that it was an Islamic right for my children to be set free, and they grew up with me being controlling. How do I help these children recover? Right, that's another one, right? I wasn't raised that way. I was, right? So we, inshallah, will try and cover that as well. So, brothers and sisters, as I mentioned before, these methods are tried and true, and we can raise children, inshallah, to be soldiers of the Mahdi right here in the belly of the beast, right? The methods are tried and true. We're going over those practical ways of raising our children right. And if we do that, inshallah, then we'll be able to do our job and the children will come out fine. Even if we're over here, we're a minority, we're pushing back. That's important for us to keep in mind. But there's something else to keep in mind, something that I mentioned from the very beginning, and that is this. Just because we do our job right, right? Let's say I'm a parent and I do my job right. Can I force my kids to be Muslim? Or is it a choice that the child will make at one stage? It's a choice, okay? Otherwise, as we learn from Imam Sadiq alayhi salatu wasalam, Imam Sadiq says this about our mother Hawa, right? Eve, Adam and Eve, that she also was pure. She was also ma'suma. But still, they have some were Abel and some were Cain, right? So we're not, when we say that these are tried and true, does it mean I can force somebody to be Muslim? No. But most of the time, given the proper fitrah, most people will turn out all right if we do our responsibilities. This is a verse of Quran, though, just because we want to kind of keep that Quranic perspective. This one is Surah 28 and verse number 56. This is what God tells us when it comes to guidance. He says to the Prophet, Innaka, truly you, la tahdi man ahbabta. Truly you, Prophet Muhammad, you don't guide the one who you love. Walakin Allah yahdi man yasha. God guides whoever he pleases. So we know that it's Allah who guides. We're just doing our part. But most of the time, if we'll do it our part, we'll do the right thing, then Allah will provide us with those results that we're looking for. Now, when we're covering tarbiyah, we learned that our most important method of tarbiyah was our children learning through observation. That we had to model correct behavior. Whatever we're hoping for the children to see, it's not about our words, it's about walking the walk instead of talking the talk, right? And that part's difficult. Modeling correct behavior and living as a mu'min or mu'mina, that part's difficult, but that's what gives the results. As the Prophet says in the hadith, أَفْضَلُ الْأَعْمَالُ أَحْمَزُهَا. The most difficult of actions are actually the best. So we're learning or teaching primarily through the idea that I'm going to model that right behavior, number one. Number two is that the method of tarbiyah that we've been using up until now has been one of, method number two, direct interaction with our children. So first of all, we were acting according to the principles. They were watching that, observing that. But then after that, our interaction with the children is the next step that's very important and that's going to change their lives. All of the methods that we've been discussing up until now have been to lead us to one result. The idea that our children feel intense love. They need to experience intense love. And the hadith of the Imam is this. Inna Allah, truly Allah, la yarhamul abd. Allah will have mercy on the servant, li shiddati hubbihi li waladih. To the intensity, or because of the intensity of the love of this parent to our children. The trick was that we remembered the children need to feel intensely loved. A lot of people have intense love for their children. If I can make my children feel intensely loved, that's when I have succeeded. What are the seven semi-miraculous effects of setting children free with those red lines that the Ahlul Bayt have said? There were seven effects that we said were semi-miraculous for setting our children free. Okay. Number one, if the child will feel intensely loved by the parents and that deep emotional bond that we're looking for will be formed when they're set free for the first 7 years. Number two, it's a prerequisite for them playing, right? When you set a child free, then they can play those active games that we need children to play.
when they play active games, then two things are going to happen when we set

a child free. We'll call it tranquility. One of them is temporary tranquility. Because the child is playing active games, they're outside, they're running around, then the child is calmer towards the end of the day, a child who's able to expend his energy. The other one, which is mentioned in the hadith of the Ahlul Bayt, is that afterwards there will be a tranquility internally. The child will become halim, right? For the second 7 years, right? So another one is that emotional readiness for instructions, the child will willingly hand over. It'll be a peaceful transition of power for the second 7 years when they're now supposed to be an abd. The child who was a master, was a sayyid for 7 years, will willingly become an abd. It'll help them satisfy their natural sense of curiosity. We want to encourage that. We want to have children who are curious and figure out things. It'll help foster, so it's going to, the curiosity, creativity. We want children who can think outside of the box. It's going to help them to become more mature and help their independence when they're allowed to be able to be free in the right way. Instead of us kind of hovering all over them, we're allowing them to play around and to be free. And remember, there was a principle. Principle that we learned in Tarbiyah. We just learned it from the path of the Ahlul Bayt. If I'm stubborn with something that Allah says, right? Allah says, do this. And I say, you know, Allah understands, right? I'm going to stand up to Allah's rules. There's a little bit of a price that we pay. This is from Imam Sadiq. He says, "Man mana'a haqqan lillah." So someone says, you know, Allah said it, but I'm going to stand up to that right of Allah. He says, "Man mana'a haqqan lillah azza wa jal anfaqa fi batilin mithlay." The person will pay twice over, but in batil. The disastrous side effects of being controlling and stubbornly refusing to allow my children to be free for the second, for the first 7 years, how does it come back to bite us? Okay, so let's just go over them one by one, just so that we're all on the same page. We remember what happens. One, it can lead to mischief later. Right now, it's naughty, it's natural, it's a little kid running around. I crush that, then the child later likes to hurt people. Likes to bother people. I never got it out when I was there, so it comes back to bite me. Or the children can learn to be stubborn, right? We're pushing back against somewhere we could have allowed them to be free, right? Then the child, either they fight for their rights, right? So I have to be stubborn and fight back and push back against my parents. My parents are the enemy, and I won. I put my foot down, and I won. Right? They learn, but I learned to be stubborn because my parents taught me to be stubborn. So by that, because they weren't pushing back on the red lines, rather that the childhood depression when the child would submit. So I win. I'm able to impose my will on this little kid. And instead of them being able to run around and play, they just sit quietly, right? That's also another disaster. Then the anxiety, growing up timid, we talked about that. Killing positive interest. The child has certain interests, but I killed it by overwhelming them, hiding things from us, and then also losing parental authority. Because if you are an authority because you're loved, then even if you're away from your children, you say that, I don't want this to happen. If it's only out of fear, out of your overwhelming authority, then when you're no longer there, then I can do whatever I want. So we can lose that parental authority. Now I'm going to give you guys one case study, and then after that, we'll move on. The case study is, unfortunately, he's a bad dad. He's a bad dad. Times, brother, see? Bad dad. So, in this case, what I'm hoping we can do is kind of see, go into the mind of the child and see what happens if I'm not granted the freedom that I love. A natural desire that God put in me. I was hardwired to do this, but my parents are stopping me from doing this. What happens internally inside the child's mind? How do they feel about their parents, the bad dad? So this husband, it's a husband and wife. Okay, the husband and wife. And the wife in this case, she likes to sew. She's a seamstress, right? But the husband doesn't like that. He feels there's no reason for her to sew and make clothes. You can buy whatever you want from Amazon Prime. So one day, it was a Sunday.

and husband was home, and the wife made sure that he had everything he needed, food, his favorite cup of tea, and he was sitting in the front room and he's watching TV. So she's thinking, a little bit of me time. What she'll do, she'll go and sew. So she goes in the room because she knows it bothers him if she's sewing and he hears the sewing machine. So she goes in one of the rooms kind of quietly, not bothering him. He's already had his tea and she's quietly sewing. And then now her pattern is starting to work. She's making a little dress for their daughter Zahra. The dress is kind of coming in to form, alhamdulillah. And then suddenly the door opens and the husband is there. Are you sewing again? I told, right? What do you think happens to that person? I was just, because it's terrible if somebody's excited about something, happy, enjoying, and then at that moment, then we go over and we come down like a ton of bricks. So this wife, first of all, I wasn't doing anything wrong. I had already done all the right things. I was just sewing on me time, right? So internally towards her husband, she kind of doesn't like him. Number two, she's probably not going to stop sewing, but now she'll try to be more secretive. When he's not looking, right? So now with the child, when the child's over there and they're being a child, they're spilling water somewhere, and then I come over, why did you ruin my rug? Right? But the feeling for the child was just being a child. So we want to make sure that none of that happens. Now, because of that, because we've heard about these disastrous side effects of being too controlling and the benefits of being, of giving freedom the way that Allah says, then what happens is we started to address those concerns. Some of these are concerns that parents have. Some of these are excuses, but we already said the principle. If it's an excuse, if somebody has to sacrifice, then the parent has to sacrifice in order in the favor of the child. If it's a concern, that concern needs to be addressed, and we have to make sure that that concern is addressed. So, number one was ignorance. Why is it that people don't set their children free? Ignorant, they have no idea. They don't know they're hurting their children. The second one was they lack motivation. If you want to set children free under seven, you have to be an involved parent. I just lack the motivation to do that. Number three, the house looks like the wild, wild west. Right? That's another price that we pay if we're going to have our children be set free. Number four was that many times mothers just don't feel they have enough time. That's time consuming. We talked about that. We talked about the role of the fathers. Some people are, now these are concerns, right? Some people are say that, maybe it's an excuse. They say that I won't be able to take them to social gatherings because my kids in the social gatherings are also trying and be free. Now, again, we talked about this when we talked about the idea of somebody else's property. I can't say you have a right to be free. So now we'll go to somebody else's house. You run amok in their house. We talked about that. The other one that we talked about last time was older children sometimes push back. So I wasn't set free. And then now I'm watching you set these guys free. We talked about that as well. Two concerns that we also addressed. One concern was the idea that the children, why am I not setting them free? For some people, they think their children will be spoiled. Right? They think their children will be spoiled. Number two is they think that after seven, the children will still be demanding freedom, right? So we don't want to do that. Now, we're going to cover the last of the reasons that would be concerns today. I'm just going to list them out, and then after that, we'll go over them one by one. Number one, one reason why, so these are the remaining reasons. And the idea, again, I'll just remind ourselves, why are we going over all these reasons where all of them don't apply to us? Because you and I, in other circles, there are parents for whom these things apply. And you need to be able to talk to them and have conversations with them and know what's inside their mind so you can do the clarification jihad and stop them. So a couple of things that are concerns and reasons why parents won't allow their children to be free, other than the ones I've listed. Number one is some people are afraid of being socially ostracized, even from their family members. People will talk bad about them because of their kids and how their kids are. Another one is going to be special living conditions. If you're renting, right, it's different than if you own your own house. If you're living in an apartment, it's different than if you're, right? And so some of these are legitimate concerns that people have. Sometimes one of the parents is opposed.

right? Let's say the mother wants to set the child free. The father says no, or vice versa. Another question that people have is, when are we supposed to teach children structure and order and discipline? We have to cover that. Another one is a religious concern. What about israf? What about tabdhir? You have these children running around. Is it going to be, right? And the last one is a concern that, well, what about the kids getting sick? Will the kids get sick? So inshallah, we'll cover them. But we'll start off with the first one. And that is that, what will people say and will we be ostracized by our families? So what happens is, sometimes the reason that some parents don't want to set their children free is they're concerned with how others will view them and their children. They're afraid that other parents who see their children who are running around and being free will think, your kids are spoiled, and I don't want my kids to be affected in a negative way by your kids, because your kids are spoiled and they're, okay. So there are some parents who are like that. That's a reality. But you and I, our children are an amana from Allah subhanahu wa ta'ala. I can't deny my children a right that Allah granted them because of the ignorance of others. Somebody else doesn't know the rules of tarbiyah. So because of that, I'm going to deny my child something that that Allah wants them to have. If I know better, if I've already heard the ahadith, I know the strategy, I know what the Ahlul Bayt have said, and I say, just because of what people will say, that I'm not going to set my child free, then I'm actually maybe worse than the others. They are ignorantly saying this. I know better, and I'm not going to do it just because other people are going to talk bad. That obviously can't be an excuse, right? What we want to do is to start having a proactive approach with others, and talk to others and have conversations with others. As I mentioned before, people aren't aware of how they're hurting their children. They don't know how it's going to come back to bite them later. You and I can see that. We can see where it's going. So that proactive approach is going to be very helpful. I'll give you an example. Maybe some of you have seen this. Have you ever noticed that sometimes in social gatherings, go to visit, sometimes all of the conversations aren't 100% beneficial? Have you ever noticed that some of the conversations, every person is, okay. So what we could do, the proactive approach would be this. Let's start, sometimes when we have a social gathering, one of the areas to bring up for discussion would be how to raise children, right? We could bring it up as a topic and talk to people and let people speak. And, you know, we talk, what happens if you give too much screen time? What's it like? What'll do, right? We can go over and share things in this way. At the very least, the other people, once you talk to them, once you reason with them, when you talk to them and see, then at the very least, they can understand why you're right for setting the child free. Right? They might be too self-centered to set the child free themselves, but at least they'll understand. But that's the part of you and I having conversations and actually really being loving, being humble about it, not talking. Like, it's terrible when somebody who's religious thinks a lot of themselves and is talking down. Right? And like arrogantly, you know, get yourself, like that doesn't, right? It should be more that verse of the Quran that we have, right? Allah says this about the people in paradise. Alhamdulillah alladhi hadana lihada. All praises due to Allah who guided us to this. Wa ma kunna linahtadiya. And we wouldn't have been guided. Lawla an hadana Allah. So that kind of an approach where it's just, I'm just trying to share some of the ahadith of the Ahlul Bayt. I'm having those conversations with the idea that the others will do right by their children. Number two, though, was the special living conditions and apartment living, right? Or renting. Now, you and I, if we want to do, we want to raise our children the right way, our children, inshallah, are going to get married a lot earlier than we did, right? If we're not going to do this the way that they're doing it, you know, go get your house and then your car and your degree and there's a whole list. Right? Our children, inshallah, we're going to be getting married earlier than that. If that happens, first of all, inshallah, brothers and sisters, if for some of you, if you do have a living arrangement that allows your kids to be with you the first couple of years, you don't have to say, well, now you're married, you're dead to me, get out of my house. Right? For some of you, if you have a living,

This would encourage the children. They're still in high school, for instance. They aren't complete. They can still live. You can help and allow help them. They'll get on their way. But for some of them, they want to set out on their own. That means they want to get an apartment. The child wants to get an apartment. I want to live independently, right? There's more blessings, by the way. Those blended households, it's more challenging because you have to observe the rights of

on their way. But for some of them, they want to set out on their own. That means they want to get an apartment. The child wants to get an apartment. I want to live independently, right? There's more blessings, by the way, those blended households. It's more challenging because you have to observe the rights of so many people. But there are more barakah and there's more blessings in that. When a child can grow up knowing their grandparents, right, having that kind of relationship, that's different than, you know, me and I do my own thing. But anyhow, for some people, they want to be independent. If we're encouraging children to be independent and they're now living in an apartment, then an apartment is much smaller. If you're renting a house, you don't own a house, you're renting, then those concerns are there. Well, how will I be able to set these children free knowing, let's say in an apartment, I don't know if any of you have ever lived in one, but you have neighbors. Sometimes they complain about the noise, right? If you're renting and your kids want to draw on the wall, as an example, right? You're like concerned because, so some of these things are there. I would say that if we can do this, one of them would be, let's say I'm in a situation where I'm in a smaller place and a child, in order to be free, they need to run around and bounce off the walls and stuff like that. For me as a parent to be committed to taking my child outside and spending time with them outside so the children can run, can play. And you'll notice those children, how different they are just being in nature, what they're doing, right? So that's one way of me proactively. I can't change the idea of the living situation that I'm in, but my child was hardwired. Allah created them so they needed to be free. Me as a parent, I'm sacrificing, I'm going outdoors, I'm playing, I'm making sure that the children can do that. If it does mean that if I have to pay a price in order to do the proper tarbiyah, then there's two choices I have. One time, I'm going to crush that need the child has, so I'll pay a price with tarbiyah. Another time, I'll pay a monetary price, but I'll do the tarbiyah right. So as an example, let's say my child wants to draw on the wall, right? We can get those those papers and put them up on the wall and, you know, kind of have the kids so they're able to draw instead of messing up the whole house. They're, for instance, drawing on the wall with us. And as a parent, another thing that helps is if we will kind of, there's one time when we put a piece of paper on the wall, we're like, you draw there, right? And the kid's like, no, I'm going to draw here, right? But another time, you and I, either we have enough paper on the wall for the child to be able to do that, or we sit with the child and we're encouraging them. Let's say you have a child who's like that, but now as a parent, I'm playing with them, I'm encouraging them, and we're drawing together. That's another way that, again, would encourage these children to go. So I've realized that I live in a living situation where I do have to make these adjustments, even if it means repainting the house or whatever I have to do. But instead of me trying to crush the child and being upset with them and screaming and shouting, I'll try and make sure that is a reality. Now, the next one is this. Sometimes one parent isn't on board, right? One parent is saying, "Less, bismillah, we should do this. Let's say the child's free." And the other time, the other parent, for whatever reason, they're not on board with it. This is another time for us to keep a couple of points in mind. Number one, a wise parent realizes that my child has a need to be free. The wise parent. I've been informed, hadith of Ahlul Bayt, children need to be free for the first 7 years. I know this. But the other parent, for whatever reason, is very sensitive to the idea of the noise, of the clutter, and these things. One thing to keep in mind, the same thing that the children have, a fitra we need, a tarba we need, that they should be set free. They also, the children have a need to see that their parents are in love. I shouldn't, because I'm trying to preserve their fitra we need to be free, start bickering and arguing with my spouse. Because the children, they don't just need us to coexist. They need love. They need to see that warmth. Remember we talked about the idea, the principle of the warm and loving house, those correct interactions. So that parent who's saying that now, one of the parents is opposed, should I go over and now we'll start bickering and we'll start fighting and I'm going to establish this principle even at the price of tension in the house? No. The wise parent says, no, that's not something I'm going to do. We'll go over and we'll figure that out. We'll talk to them. And remember this, most people are logical.
There are some who are illogical, but most people, if

they realize they're hurting their children, they'll want to stop. Sometimes you and I, we have to have conversations, we have to have patience, we have to talk and stuff like that. So that's one. Number two, we want to remember just that general principle of trying to have a unified approach to raising our children. In general, if you want your children to succeed, it's necessary for father and mother to be on the same page when it comes to tarbiyah. Not that one is saying, wear the hijab, one saying you don't need to. One is saying you should be free, the other one's, right? That's a harm for the child. So it's worth it then for us as parents to have those conversations to try to make sure everybody's on the same page so that we have that unified front. Sometimes that would mean that we both attend the same classes, or if I come across a good book, I try and make sure I share that information so we're all operating from the same sort of facts. So that's number two. Even when it comes to having conversations, there's one time when you and I, we attend a parenting course, for instance, we come across some hadith, or you're talking to those other parents, right? Because you're doing this in that circle. Their parents, they don't come to a parenting course, but you're pushing back and talking to the other wider circle. The one parent now knows that they're supposed to set their child free. You're trying to talk to them about how to talk to their spouse. There's one time when the parent who knows the child's supposed to be set free, or some other Islamic principle, comes as this, I'm just telling you why, right? This isn't discussion. This is what you're going to do. The sheikh said it, right? That is another time where instead of doing that, we're going to try to create questions in their minds, right? The hadith of the imam is this. Inna miftah al-ilm as-su'al. The key to knowledge is questions. So sometimes for you and I, the proactive approach, I'm trying to help my parents, both sets of parents, to get on the same page by creating questions, by getting them to think, then they'll arrive at some of those conclusions just by me allowing for that. And of course, as I mentioned before, the idea of coming from a place of love, right? When I'm trying to talk and have those conversations, as opposed to that anger and that frustration that one might feel because the other person doesn't understand, right? Imam Ali says this, man ahabbaka nahak, the person who loves you will stop you if they see you making a serious mistake. The other one is sacrifice. Let's say there's one parent who's very much opposed for whatever reason, and I know that the child is supposed to be free. Well, let me sacrifice. Remember the story of Nabi Zakaria and his wife when Allah is explaining why he granted them Yahya. When Allah describes this couple, that couple was one that they would be vying with one another to get Allah's favor. They were trying to outdo, each person was trying to outdo the other. I'm going to try and do what God says. So this will be an opportunity for that couple. Now, one is, the mom is saying, the dad, for instance, the dad, he's one of the bad dads, right? He is not, doesn't like to see the children be free. As a mom, can I make a sacrifice? For instance, what would that sacrifice mean? It's difficult for this person to deal with the difficulties of having a child who's been raised free. The child, the house is messy, for instance, right? I'm going to, instead of allowing for the child to hear from their dad, stop being noisy, just sit down. I'll try to, the sacrifice would be that I'll be that buffer. I'll make sure that the games that we play, usually it doesn't have to bother dad. What does that mean? For instance, we'll try and spend some time outside, the mother making a sacrifice. It could be the dad who's making that sacrifice. We're going to go outside. We're going to spend that time, right? So I'm still giving my child that freedom, but I'm sacrificing instead of having the argument. Or we're playing in the house. I know he's coming. I'm going to go over and I'll try to make the house neat to, again, lessen some of that stress. And inshallah, I'll still continue to work proactively. The other one would be encouraging young people to learn the rules of how to raise children before they get married. If you and I want to raise our children right, then one of the things we need to teach our children are the basic principles of raising children before they have them. Don't be like me, be a rookie, and then you have kids and you're trying to figure it out afterwards. Ideally, if we're trying to do it the right way, before our children have children, we want to go over and make sure that they have these conversations. And then when they're looking for a spouse, talk to their spouse. So it doesn't take that long, by the way, for a child to learn the basics of child rearing. The other one is when you're looking for a spouse, to try and find someone who agrees with you on the principle of Islamic child rearing. I want to give you a case study, okay? This happened in Iran, so it's not here, okay? I'm changing the names. It's not, inshallah,
Not a true story, inshallah.

overseas. Husband and wife. So a guy, he comes to his friend. The friend is a sheikh, Sheikh Mahmoud. Right? Changing his name, I did not me. Iran. Comes to Sheikh Mahmoud, Ali, we'll call him Ali. Ali comes to Sheikh Mahmoud and he says that I met a wonderful lady. We've talked. I went to her house. I proposed. And I'm sure that she is the one, inshallah. The sheikh says, Mubarak, alhamdulillah, great. The sheikh says, do you think maybe I should sit and talk with you guys? Just so you can kind of go over maybe some of the principles. The guy says, no, we've chosen one another. It was almost as if we were created for one another. It's late. The sheikh says, I know, I understand. But principle, it's better to have a successful marriage, or not have a marriage that's hell on earth. It's better to not be married than to have a marriage that's hell on earth. It's better to go over, talk about these things, come to some conclusions, and fix these things. Okay? So, he says, let's go over and let's have a conversation. So he brings the girl. The girl's name is Zahra. The young man brings them, and they sit down. They're talking to the sheikh. And first thing they do is kind of talk about the things that they've already discussed. We agree on this. We like this. This, that, and the other. Alhamdulillah. Great. So Sheikh sees that most of the things are actually there. So then he asks the real question. So he says, how do you guys, he says, are you planning on having children later? Planning on having children? So the guy says, yeah, I mean, I'm kind of like, I'm 28. She's 26. Gonna have to have kids, you know, some stage. He says, but right now you're working, right? She says, yes, I'm working. He says, okay, well, if you have kids, what's the plan then? She said, well, here in Michigan, you have 12 weeks of maternity leave. Maternity leave, I'll be able to. He says, but then after the 12 weeks, then what happens? She says, well, there's a daycare. You know, some daycares are more expensive, but I want my child to have the best. I want him to go over and be put in a daycare. And Ali now, he says, oh, he says, I was raised in a daycare. No way, my child we raised in the daycare. So then the sheikh asks, he says, so how are you expecting to raise? She says, she's going to work and she's going to continue to work. She's not planning to quit. Why are you planning to quit? She said, I'm not planning to quit. So many people wish for a job like this. Work environment is great. I'm going to throw my career away. So he says, okay, well then, how are you guys planning to raise the baby? At this stage, he says, well, I was thinking, he said, to be honest with you, I hadn't thought about it yet. Ali speaking. He said, but I'm thinking that Zahra will stay home and will raise, the kids will raise them together. And Zahra says, oh, so that means I only get to work for 1-2 years max, huh? So, yeah, I guess, and gulps, and I think. And Zahra gets up and walks out of the sheikh's office. They thought they were created for one another, but they had never even had that discussion. The idea is to talk about these things, right? But just knowing what the principles are, it could avoid, because some couples fight later because of these same things of tarbiyah. Whereas if they had known, if let's say if we raised them the right way so that people knew, then a lot of these things could be avoided. By the way, we're not saying that children need to be the specialist when it comes to child rearing. But just some of the basics, to have talked to them, to have had those conversations, that's something to be keep in mind. There's another concern, though. When is it that we're supposed to teach children structure and discipline? Have these children who are free and they're just running all around. When do we go over and when do we teach them that structure? When do we? So this one, allow me to do a couple of things. The first one is to redefine some of these words, right? When it comes to, because what happens is we do have emphasis in Islam on being organized, being disciplined. This is actually hadith from Amir al-Mu'mineen. Some of us, you probably have it memorized. The last will and testament of the imam was this. So he said these words, usikuma. So I advise you to, wa jami'a waladi, and all of my children, wa ahli, and my family, وَمَنْ بَلَغَهُ كِتَابِ, whoever later stumbles across this will, reads this will, the imam says, I advise you to do two things. What are you supposed to do? The one of them was بِتَقْوَى اللَّهِ,

0: Advise you to have taqwa of Allah.
1: Wa nazmi amrikum.
0: Right, to organize your affairs. So it is that structure is important in Islam. Children are supposed to learn that, right? But let's go over and first of all define what nazm is, what order and discipline is. What we'll do is we'll go over and kind of look at the Arabic word originally and then see what we can get from the words of the Ahlul Bayt. Nazm or nizam. So if something is nizam, so if something is munazzam, let's say you have some beads that are all organized, they're all connected by a string, those beads would be called munazzam. They're organized, right? The string that connects them is nizam, the string that connects them, right? Correct discipline would be when everything's in its proper place, right? Everything is in its proper place. That would be what we'd say is correct discipline, as opposed to how some people think of discipline and structure only in some outward terms. So for instance, there's some people would say that if you're disciplined, if you're a structured person, if you're an organized person, the time you get up in the morning is specific. You have a specific time for getting up. The time you go to bed, right? Your shoes, your socks, your dishes, your favorite fork, your favorite spoon, everything's. But that's one part of being organized. That's not all of being organized. The spirit of being organized is when everything is in its proper place. Okay. If that's the case, if everything's in its proper place, nazm or order or discipline for a child who's under seven, structure for a child who's under seven is different than it is for an adult. For an adult, the way that you see that when I'm structured, when I'm organized, is different than it'll be for a child. As an example, if an adult was to go into his or her kitchen and have all the pots all over the floor, right? Pots all scattered all over the floor. That parent, that adult, would not be an organized person. But if a child, a three-year-old, has pots and pans and they've scattered them all over the road, if they haven't picked up their toys, they're actually organized. Because at this stage, they're supposed to be free, right? According to the way they were hardwired, they're not making a mistake. So I don't want to think the way that I'm supposed to be organized as an adult is the same way it should be reflected in being organized or disciplined or structured as a child, because there's a big difference. When our children are 2 to 3, that's when they first start learning this concept of discipline, not discipline, ownership first, ownership. But then discipline will be something where usually, because kids don't come out of a cookie cutter, around five, and sometimes a little older, the children are ready to learn structure and order and discipline. But if I impose structure and order and discipline on children before they're ready for it, because remember, if we talked about in the discussions on freedom, the need to be free was something that was naturally going to come out of the children. It was a doura, it was a time period where the children need to be free. And then once that's passed, the children move towards structure. The danger is if I, as a parent, try to impose structure early. If I try to go against it, right? By the age of 5, many of children are already starting to be that. I'm ready to learn discipline and order. The problem would be for trying to enforce it at those earlier ages. So if we try and impose it, there's sometimes psychological damage that we can do to the children. We can get sometimes, the parent's will is so strong, the children will submit. And they'll become orderly, and they're moving in a straight line. But sometimes the child has been hurt internally. I've gotten them, they're obeying, they like it. That's not the case of the child. I forced it, and sometimes we can. But the hadith of the imam is a little bit different, okay? So let's just mention that hadith of the imam. This is from Imam Kadhim again. So the imam says this, تُسْتَحَبُّ أَرَامَةُ الْغُلَامِ فِي صِغَرِهِ. It is good for the child to be lively, full of motion when they're young. لِيَكُونَ حَلِيمًا فِي كِبَرِهِ. In order that the child be halim and calm and tranquil when they're older. That first amount of energy and running around and bouncing off the walls was good to do that. And then the imam continues. He says, مَا يَنْبَغِي أَنْ يَكُونَ إِلَّا هَكَذَا. It's not right for the child to... I should be concerned as a parent. If I see that this child is just literally sitting down and won't move anywhere, and

just obeying and following all the rules, I should be concerned. They're supposed to be full of energy and running around. So we want to kind of keep that in mind. When it comes to teaching Nazm to the children, so one, by the age of five is when they're more ready for the structure and learning and these things. And you and I, we talked about this before, will be able to see when the child's getting closer to the abd stage without me imposing it. I'll be able to see that that readiness is there. But it's very important that these children learn that discipline and structure through watching and observing us. Are we disciplined? Are we structured? If they're seeing that from us at the age when they're ready for it, then they'll automatically adopt this. But this is something that they need to see. Is when it comes to, even with children who are being free, things that belong to other people, right? When you're raising a child who's free, right, and your child is growing up, is it that I can take toys from other kids too? I can just walk over and I'm free, you know? No. We teach children even from an early age. And when we're teaching them from an early age, initially we're doing something in Farsi, they call it talqeen, where we're talking about the right beliefs. The child might not grasp it fully, but we're talking about the right beliefs and later the person will receive them. So for instance, from a very young age, we've always taught kids, Imam Ali says, treat other people how you want to be treated. Treat other people how you want to be treated. And I'm repeating that from a very young age and children learning that. One of the things, though, that we're learning or teaching our children is when it comes to other people's things. I can't just go over and I snatch them. I want to kind of keep that in mind. Even when it comes to having guests and stuff like that, there are ways where, because we're going to talk about this a little bit more when it comes to the gentle method of limiting children's freedom, where the methods, and we're going to go over them, inshallah, in detail, would be how do I limit the freedom of the children in such a way that it doesn't have those psychological effects of just controlling the children or saying no. There will be ways. So one tiny example, inshallah, we'll move on. Let's say I wanted to clean up and I have guests, right? And my children are playing with toys. Children are playing with toys. Guests are on their way. There's one time when I make it harsh. People are coming. Get your stuff. Everybody get your, right? Another time, I start cleaning up with them. And I'm making child noises, right? I have a little truck. We're getting the truck going right inside the bag. Okay, buck turn into, right? So I'm working with the children. And it, instead of it feeling that top heavy, you told me, I'm saying no, I'm pushing back. We're kind of all playing together. So there are certain methods that we're going to try and use that allow us to, inshallah, we'll get to those more when we cover the gentle art of limiting, where we do limit, but the child, instead of feeling that bone on bone kind of, you know, interaction, that they're actually able to understand that we're doing. And the last point would be this, that we talked about before, the idea that it is different when you are a guest. Even if I have to control a child, so let's say you're a guest and you have a child and they're going to somebody else's house and they want to be free and they're like, you know, the other person has, there's glass on the floor or a glass on the table. The child wants to go over and grab it and they're pushing back and fighting back. And I'm holding the child and saying, no. Right now, we're not going to do the child's even crying. Will that have the same damaging effects? No. Controlling or stopping was the exception and not the rule. So normally in the house, I had created a situation where my house is child friendly. Most of the time they can be free. When we do go over and we're a guest and we're in somebody else's house, then yes, at those times I do have to step in. I have to stop them sometimes. You can't be absolutely free. And the child, even at a younger age, will start to learn some of those things. But part of that we'll try and talk about in the strategy later. But the child-centric decision for the kids will be important. So, run around the house. Yeah, so seven is, the freedom in general is up until seven. But it's not a cookie cutter. There's some children who even by six, So some children in the beginning, like examples we're going to give are the children who want to take apart their toys in order to find out what's inside, right? By the age of six or seven, the same child who before would take everything apart, now they actually want to preserve their belongings, right? We're seeing now that growth. So for some children, by the age of seven, then that's there. Now, what happens is when we're still talking about running around the house, it wouldn't be at seven then that I'm running around like a wild banshee and I'm uncontrolled. By seven, we'd be teaching the proper manners and how you sit and these kind of things.

0: Whereas younger than that, we're kind of allowing them to be free. So 7 will be that age, even though it's not like a cookie cutter. The other one, Lamsa Muhammad wa Muhammad, is this. Even after 7, there is still a role for freedom. But for instance, we'll go outside, we'll play active games and stuff like that. But we are expecting the child to be like calm and dignified and carry out those different tasks. We're not expecting them to still be acting up and acting out at 7. So the right age will be 7 with those kind of different things. So, okay. So the other one that we want to keep in mind is the challenges of the modern lifestyle. Challenges of the modern lifestyle. Bismillah.
1: Sorry.
0: No, Bismillah.
1: Is it the same for girls and boys, given that girls mature faster than boys?
0: That's another very important question. That is it the same? Because girls, obviously, by 9, they're young women, right? So is it still that we want to give them 7 years of freedom, or that we want to, for instance, 5 or other things? So what the scholars tell us is that no, we still want to try to give them that first 7 years of freedom, even if it's a girl, right? Freedom, again, modeling the right behavior from before, all of us kind of modeling that behavior that they're going to be. At 7, chores, we're going to be, because it's a different stage, trying to encourage salah, these kind of things. But still, even for girls, then the idea would be for the first 7 years to kind of get that energy out of them, even for our girls. All right. Now, another one that we're going to, this is now still under the discussion of the being organized, right? And it's the challenge of modern day lifestyles. So let me see if I can explain this one correctly. The way that we have our houses nowadays is such that outward organization and order is very important for us, right? We like to have, some of us, we like to have the perfect lawn. We like to have the clean house. I don't want a house. It disturbs me if I see that a child has written on the wall, right? That bothers me. I don't like that, right? Okay. So the modern lifestyle has convinced me that being organized and being disciplined is that I should have these outward amenities and my house should look like this. Okay. But my child, who's under 7, still has these needs to be free. When there's a conflict, so let's say I haven't learned the correct Quranic approach to it would be that everything needs to be in its proper place. When a child is being free, instead of that disturbing me internally, that's the right way for a child to be. Okay? But the way the modern lifestyle is I see these things and they disturb me. So for instance, a child went and they made a mark on the wall, right? They painted on the wall. As a parent, the first thing that happens is I get upset, right? Because I like my house to look a certain way. The second thing that happens is I start talking to, you blind? You see this carpet over here? You poured cranberry juice on the floor, right? So now I'm interacting with the child in a harsh way. The problem with this is that sometimes the psychological effects on the soul of the child are less important to me than the coloring on the wall, right? I can't see. I've forgotten that the child is. So for me, I'm so upset about the coloring on the wall and the child being naughty than I am about the child's soul. What happened inside? So two things happened. One side, on the outside, a wall got painted, right? They ruined the color of my wall. Inside, what happened to that child's soul when I started screaming? When I started shouting? Isn't it a right that the child has to be free? Or is it I'm just doing an act of kindness? Or is it one of their rights? So what did I just do to that child? Kind of reorganizing that in our mind, instead of kind of using this as or having it as an idol, right? The modern house, how it looks and stuff like that. I want to give you a story from the life of Imam Khomeini. So Imam Khomeini, his granddaughter is telling this story. And Imam Khomeini, and a lot of us have heard the stories, that even when you would walk to a certain place, you would know the time by Imam Khomeini entering into that place, right? Prayers, fasting, time he would eat, very organized, Imam Khomeini, okay? But it was the godly way of being organized, where everything's in its proper place. That's not an idol for him. Okay? So the sister is saying, his granddaughter, she said that I would come to see Imam Khomeini. Sometimes I wouldn't bring Hussein, his grandson. I wouldn't bring Hussein. So Imam Khomeini, he said,

Where's Hussein? She said, well, you know, I didn't bring Hussein's naughty. He'll be over here, he'll be bouncing off the walls and stuff like that. He's misbehaving. So Imam Khomeini corrected her. He said, he's misbehaving? Children are supposed to be like that. She said, but I thought maybe it would disturb you. I mean, you're organized. Imam Khomeini said this. He said, when you don't bring Hussein, that disturbs me. Right? Imam Khomeini said the organization in his mind was based on those divine principles. Whatever is supposed to happen, everything being in its right place. Now, very quickly, the idea of israf. Right? Israf. So some parents are concerned. So let's say I have a child who's 3, 2, and the children have a need to play with water. Play with water. So they're in the kitchen and they're spilling water all over the floor. For instance, we have one of those kitchens. It's safe to go over and do that. But the parents think water is being wasted, right? Or they're playing with their food. Sometimes children want to experiment with their food. They'll go over and they'll take something and they'll pour some milk into something else, or they'll pour the curry into the, right? So for some parents, the concern is this. But what about israf? We're not supposed to do israf. Allah says don't do israf. The idea is, brothers and sisters, israf for a child is different than israf for a parent, for an adult. Yes, for me, if I go over and I just start pouring water on the ground, if I ruin my food, that's me doing israf. For the child, it's actually using the food or the toy in the right way. For the child, for instance, that toy had two benefits, the child's mind. Right? It's not israf for me. I'm not using it and going to extremes with it. The toy had two benefits. I'm a young child. One benefit was playing with the toy. One benefit was taking the toy apart and figuring out what was inside the toy and satisfying my sense of curiosity. I didn't waste my time, the child in his mind. For me, as if I destroy my own belongings. The same thing with the water or with the food. So we have to kind of keep that in mind with them. When are we going to teach children to look out for their own belongings? Right? We will teach them that. That's a little later on in the child's development. You guys may have noticed this for your children. At a certain stage, your children start trying to preserve their own belongings. At one stage, they're just kind of running and playing and having fun and stuff like that. After a while, they start to be careful about it. Yes, at that stage, so now 4, 5, 6, you're seeing the child. At that stage, yes, the Urafa tell us, if your child destroys something, don't just quickly go over and buy them another thing. They need to learn to look out for their things and play with their things or preserve their things. But that's later. Right now, in that first stage where they're not ready for that, we're not going to impose them on that. Last point. The last point is about some people, the reason for not setting children free is they're afraid the children will get sick. I don't know if you guys ever noticed this. Sometimes in sports, you ever seen the one little kid who comes over, and this kid, they're supposed to be playing some sport, right? This kid will come in like elbow pads and a helmet, all these kind of things. Other kids just have like shorts on. It's okay, you know. But some parents, when it comes to being sick, they're like so worried. Oh, if I let them play outside, if they play in dirt, if they run around, if they play with water, right? For some of the things with the parents, one of them is just to kind of calm down. I heard something, inshallah, it's not true. They're saying that when people get children, by the time they got around 3 children, it takes a lot to disturb the parent. Right? The first parents say, I only have one kid. My kid won't play with dirt. My kid will get sick. After a while, they're like, you know, even if a raccoon bites did you bite him back? No, they're just not, they're a lot calmer. So one thing is just being too waswas about it and so worried. That's actually a mistake. Our children need to develop their immune system. They need to go out and play in the snow. It's going to be all right. They're playing with dirt. It's fine. If we're really concerned, let's say if they're playing, then we can get some dirt that's better, for instance, some dirt. But just we'll use creativity instead of just kind of limiting the children. And we'll try to avoid going overboard to make sure that children don't have any negative experiences. Allah's their protector. We're trying our best. Sometimes children fall. Sometimes they break their knee. Not break their legs. But sometimes it happens to like kind of like feel bent out of shape. Okay, guys, we are going to end with that. Salawat ala Muhammad wa Ali Muhammad.

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1: Alhamdulillahi Rabbil Alameen.
0: All praise belongs to Allah, Lord of all the worlds.
1: Ar-Rahman Ar-Rahim.
0: The All-Beneficent, the All-Merciful. Master of the Day of Retribution. You alone do we worship, and to you alone do we turn for help. Guide us on the straight path. The path of those whom you have blessed. 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

0: In the name of Allah, the All-Beneficent, the All-Merciful.
1: Alhamdulillahi Rabbil Alameen.
0: All praise belongs to Allah, Lord of all the worlds.
1: Ar-Rahman Ar-Rahim.
0: The All-Beneficent, the All-Merciful. Master of the day of retribution.
1: Iyyaka na'budu wa iyyaka nasta'in.
0: You alone do we worship, and to you alone do we turn for help.
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1: Siratal ladhina an'amta 'alayhim.
0: The path of those whom you have blessed. Such as have not incurred your wrath, nor are astray.

0: For 60 years, Tanfoam has been part of the dreams, comfort, and lives of Tanzanians. Generations have changed, times have changed. But one thing has remained the same, the assurance of a good night's sleep. Today, this legacy of excellence has earned Tanfoam official recognition as a super brand. From cities to villages, Tanfoam is ours. We trust it. It has raised generations. The people of Tanzania have spoken. There is only one mattress. Tanfoam. It supported our grandparents, and today their grandchildren still sleep on it.
1: أعوذ بالله من الشيطان الرجيم بسم الله الرحمن الرحيم الحمد لله رب العالمين والصلاة والسلام على خاتم الأنبياء والمرسلين سيدنا ونبينا محمد وعلى أهل بيته الطيبين الطاهرين اللهم صل على ولعنة الله على أعدائهم ومنكر فضائلهم من الآن إلى قيام يوم الدين رب اشرح لي صدري ويسر لي أمري واحلل عقدة من لساني يفقه قولي. 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As we discussed last night, the story of Yusuf alayhi salam begins with a dream. The story begins with ayah number 4 of the Holy Quran. And we mentioned that Allah subhanahu wa ta'ala in the Quran, He makes mention of certain dreams and visions that were witnessed by certain prophets. And we also learn that even wicked people can see true visions. In the story of Yusuf alayhi salam, we will later discover that the king of Misr, the king of Egypt, who is mushrik, who is a non-believer, he has a dream that has a real interpretation that actually gives us a window into what will happen in the future.

So it's not only that prophets witness true dreams, but even unrighteous people, wicked people, can have dreams that give us a window into the future. Now, of course, in order to decipher the meaning of a dream, you need someone like Yusuf alayhi salam. You need someone like Ibrahim. You need an individual who is endowed with that special knowledge. Now, when it comes to dreams, we actually have many ahadith from the Ahlul Bayt that speak to us about the various types of dreams that a person can see. We have a narration from Imam al-Sadiq, salawatullahi alayhi. Where he says, الرؤيا على ثلاثة وجوه. Any dream that you see is going to be one of three types. The first is بشارة من الله للمؤمن. There are some dreams that are divine in nature. They are a sort of glad tidings that Allah subhanahu wa ta'ala gives to the believers. And this is similar to the dream that Yusuf alayhi salam had. This is one type of dream. The second is وَتَحْذِيرٌ مِّنَ الشَّيْطَانِ. We have also satanic dreams. Dreams that induce fear and anxiety. These are satanic dreams. And the third type of dream is what the Imam calls وَأَضْغَاثُ أَحْلَامُ. This expression is found in the Quran. These are jumbled up visions, incoherent images that a person sees in their dreams. Now, most people cannot distinguish between a dream that is a divine glad tiding, a satanic dream, and a dream that's simply an incoherent jumbling of images. And that's why whenever you have a dream, you should be very careful not to take it upon yourself to interpret your own dreams or the dreams of others. Why? Because this is a type of special knowledge that Allah subhanahu wa ta'ala gives to people. Now, you might have a dream that has a meaning, it has a real interpretation, but it is pure conjecture for you to take the step and say, this dream means such and such. And there are people, they'll spend money, they'll purchase books to try to understand and analyze dreams. All of this is prohibited. If you see a dream that is pleasant, thank Allah subhanahu wa ta'ala. If you see a dream that is disturbing, give sadaqah to repel any potential misfortune. And the reality is that the majority of our dreams are what? They are adghathu ahlam. They don't have any meaning. We might be thinking about something that carries over into our dreams. Maybe we had a very heavy iftar and therefore we start to see nightmares. So not every dream that we have is a vision that requires ta'wil. Maybe the ta'wil is that you have to have less food for iftar. Maybe this is the ta'wil of the dream. So the story begins with this dream. And we mentioned that Yusuf alayhi salam, because of his close relationship with his father, the first person that he shares the dream with is his father Yaqub. And we said that this is very rare, that when a young boy experiences something that is remarkable, that is beyond what they can imagine, usually they share it with friends, with siblings, but Yusuf alayhi salam, he goes to his father. And this shows you that Yaqub alayhi salam, he created a nurturing environment. He created that safe space for Yusuf alayhi salam to come and share his dream. Now, one thing that's worthy of mention is that oftentimes

Orientalists accuse the prophet of copying biblical stories from the Bible. This is a very common argument that is leveled against Rasulullah and Muslims in general, that this Quran is basically a copy and paste from the Old Testament. There is nothing original about your book. Your prophet basically copied passages from the Bible and said that this is what Allah subhanahu wa ta'ala has revealed to me. When you compare the story of Yusuf in the Quran with the story of Yusuf in the Bible, you see some significant differences, even from the very beginning. If you look at the biblical narrative, you find that in the Old Testament, in the book of Genesis, Yusuf alayhi salam has multiple dreams. He doesn't just have this one dream. He has many dreams. And in the Bible, Yusuf goes and tells his brothers. The Bible says that Yusuf alayhi salam, the moment he sees these dreams, he goes straight to his brothers. And he basically boasts and brags about these dreams that he has. The reaction of Ya'qub in the Quran is very different from the reaction of Ya'qub in the Bible. In the Quran, Ya'qub alayhi salam, he affirms the dream of Yusuf. He gives him advice to not share this dream with his brothers. He sees it as a sign of divine favor. If you look at the book of Genesis, chapter 37, verse 10, this is what we find in the Bible. When he told his father, when Yusuf told his father, as well as his brothers, his father rebuked him. In the Bible, Ya'qub is insulted and offended by the dream of Yusuf. He rebukes Yusuf and he says to him, "What is this dream that you had?" And he says, "Will your mother and I and your brothers actually come and bow down to the ground to you?" In the Bible, Ya'qub is insulted that do you expect me and your mother and your brothers to do sujood to you? He is rebuked in the Bible for this dream. Whereas in the Quran, what does Ya'qub say? وَكَذَٰلِكَ يَجْتَبِيكَ رَبُّكَ Ya'qub says, "Oh my son Yusuf, this dream means that Allah subhanahu wa ta'ala is going to choose you. He's going to appoint you. And he's going to teach you the interpretation of dreams." We come to ayah number 7 now. Allah subhanahu wa ta'ala says, لَقَدْ كَانَ فِي يُوسُفَ وَإِخْوَتِهِ آيَاتٌ لِلسَّائِلِينَ Allah subhanahu wa ta'ala, he says, in the story of Yusuf and his brothers, there are signs for those who ask. Allah subhanahu wa ta'ala, in the Quran, this is the only instance in the Quran where Allah subhanahu wa ta'ala says, these are signs for those who ask. Usually when Allah speaks about ayat, he says, these are ayat for people who reflect. Or he says that these are ayat for people who ponder, for people of deep reason and introspection. This is the only ayah in the Quran where Allah says, in this story, in this narrative, there are ayat for those who ask. Why? Because the story of Yusuf is the most clear story in the Quran, meaning that you don't need to engage in deep thought to benefit from the lessons of this story. This story contains profound lessons whereby the only thing that you have to do is just be a little bit curious. You don't need to engage in a rigorous intellectual exercise to derive lessons from this.

story. In the story of Yusuf and his brothers, there is not just an ayah. Sometimes Allah mentions a story and He says, in this there is a sign. There is a sign. But in the story of Yusuf, He says, no, there are many signs. There are many lessons that you can learn from Yusuf and his brothers. Some of the commentators of the Quran, they say, Ayatun lissa'ilin refers to the Jews. You see, when the Prophet sallallahu alaihi wa alihi, when he began his mission in Mecca, news began to spread that there is a man who has claimed to be a prophet from the line of Ismail. Now, naturally, the Jews were very curious about this new prophet because they had settled in the Arabian Peninsula in anticipation of this final messenger. So we know that in Medina, there was a Jewish diaspora. So what they do is they send people, they send members of their community to Mecca to question and to test Muhammad to see whether he is a true prophet or not. And one of the things that they ask is, they ask Rasulullah, tell us about the story of Ya'qub and his sons. Now, why is this significant? The Arabs of Mecca, Quraysh, they were familiar with some of the stories of Ibrahim. But the average Arab in Arabia did not have detailed knowledge of the story of Yusuf and his brothers. This was relatively unknown to the Arabs. So when Rasulullah sallallahu alaihi wa alihi goes into elaborate detail about the story of Yusuf and his brothers, and he quotes intimate conversations that occur in the family, this becomes one of the most powerful indications that Muhammad ibn Abdullah is indeed a messenger of God. Sallu ala Muhammadin wa ali Muhammad. Now, the story of Yusuf is revealed to the Prophet during the Meccan period. The timing of the revelation of this surah is significant. Why? Allah subhanahu wa ta'ala sometimes reveals verses. Of course, all of the verses of the Quran are revealed for the sake of guidance, but they also serve another function. Many of them do, and that is that they serve as a sort of consolation for the Prophet. Rasulullah sallallahu alayhi wa alayhi, he grows up in Mecca and he is betrayed by his own people. And he is driven out by his people. When Allah subhanahu wa ta'ala tells the Prophet the story of Yusuf, it is as if Allah is saying, O Muhammad, in the same way that Yusuf was betrayed by his brothers, and they did everything to destroy him, but everything that they did accelerated his rise to power, you too will also go through a similar journey. You will be betrayed by your tribe, by Quraysh. They will try to assassinate you. And yet, everything that happens to you will be a precursor for your eventual success. Allah subhanahu wa ta'ala, He communicates this profound message through the story of Yusuf. Now we come to verse number 8. Here, Allah subhanahu wa ta'ala quotes the brothers. And this is the beauty of the Quran. Allah subhanahu wa ta'ala, when He tells a story, there is no censorship. Allah doesn't distort. The story began with Yusuf speaking. And then Allah subhanahu wa ta'ala, He gave the mic to Ya'qub. Ya'qub is quoted. And then what happens? And then the brothers are quoted.
Allah subhanahu

Ta'ala gives every character in the story the space to speak the words that they wish. Allah subhanahu wa ta'ala doesn't censor any of the characters. He allows it, he shares the perspective of all of the characters. In ayah number 8, the brothers, they come together and they basically form, you know, a huddle. They come together and they say, إِذْ قَالُوا لَيُوسُفُ وَأَخُوهُ أَحَبُّ إِلَىٰ أَبِينَا مِنَّا وَنَحْنُ عُصْبَةٌ إِنَّ أَبَانَا لَفِي ضَلَالٍ مُبِينٍ. The 10 brothers, so Yusuf and Ya'qub, they are full brothers. They come from the same father and the same mother. The other 10 brothers who are significantly older, they come together and they say, Yusuf and his brother are more beloved to our father than us. Now, what's interesting is that if you're familiar with the Arabic language, they use lamul ibtida. They don't just say Yusuf, they say la Yusuf. There's emphasis. Yusuf, not our brother, even though Binyamin is their brother. They say Yusuf and his brother. So you can hear the envy and the animosity. It's as if they see themselves on one side and Yusuf and his brother is on the other side. Notice they don't even name Binyamin. They say Yusuf and his brother. It's as if their animosity towards Binyamin is based on their contempt for Yusuf. They hate Binyamin because he's Yusuf's brother. ليوسف وأخوه أحب إلى أبينا منا. Yusuf and his brother, they are more beloved to our father than us. ونحن عصبة. What was puzzling to the brothers is that why does our father love them so much? He should love us because we are an usba. In Arabic, usba means a group of 10 or more. They're older. We're stronger. We work. We take care of the cattle. We farm the land. We have more economic utility. So from the perspective of the brothers, a person's worth is measured by how much they can produce in terms of material wealth. We benefit our father more than these youngsters. They were impressed by their numbers. And subhanAllah, Allah subhanahu wa ta'ala in the Quran, on many occasions, He humbles those who are impressed by their numbers. Sometimes we see our numbers as a source of strength. If you look at, for example, Surah At-Tawbah, Allah subhanahu wa ta'ala rebukes the Muslims for being impressed by their numbers in the Battle of Hunain. Allah subhanahu wa ta'ala in Surah At-Tawbah, Surah 9, verse 25, وَلَقَدْ نَصَرَكُمُ اللَّهُ فِي مَوَاطِنَ كَثِيرًا. Allah says, I have helped you on many occasions. وَيَوْمَ حُنَيْنٍ إِذْ أَعْجَبَتْكُمْ كَثْرَتُكُمْ. And on the day of Hunayn, the Muslims had a massive army. They were impressed, but initially they lost the battle. Allah humbled them because they had confidence in their numbers. They should have confidence in Allah. They should have trust in Allah. فَلَمْ تُغْنِ عَنْكُمْ شَيْئًا. Your numbers did not benefit you. In the story of Yusuf, they say, our father should love us because we have more manpower. We're tough guys. We're a big gang. And then what does Allah do at the end of the story? He humbles them by making them do sajda to Yusuf alayhi salam. إِنَّ أَبَانَا لَفِي ضَلَالٍ مُبِينٍ. What's interesting is that the brothers, they want attention from their father. They're upset over the fact that Yusuf and Binyamin are beloved to their fathers. Instead of asking the more rational question, why are they more beloved? Let us adopt the question.

qualities that make them beloved to our father, who is a prophet. Instead, they're implying what? The implication of their statement is, our father should not love them, and he should love us. This is the meaning of hasad. When you want the other to be stripped of a blessing, and you want that blessing for yourself. That we should be more beloved. And on top of that, not only do they have hasad, but they do riba of their father. They backbite. They're speaking about their father who is a prophet. They say, "Inna Abba."

0: أنا لفي ضلال مبين. Our father is misguided. He's wrong. He is mistaken. So they have this habit of coming together and they gossip and they badmouth their brothers and their own father. So it's very ironic. On the one hand, they insult their father, but on the other hand, they want the love and attention of their father. Verse number 9.
1: اقتلوا يوسف أو اطرحوه أرضا يخلو لكم وجه أبيكم.
0: This envy, this jealousy was so intense that they must have come together many times. They must have had many conversations about this. Until one day, one of them suggests that we should kill Yusuf. Imagine hasad, that they're talking so casually about ending the life of their younger brother.
1: اقتلوا يوسف.
0: Let us kill Yusuf. Notice there is no mention of Binyamin. Binyamin is not mentioned because they see Yusuf as the root of all problems. Yes, Binyamin is beloved, but they all know that there is something special about Yusuf. We have to eliminate Yusuf. Kill Yusuf, they say, or banish him to another land. Cast him away. So what? Why do they want to get rid of Yusuf?
1: يَخْلُ لَكُمْ وَجْهُ أَبِيكُمْ.
0: So the face of your father, so you can receive exclusive attention from your father. They want to get rid of Yusuf so that their father can love them and show them affection and attention. And then what do they say?
1: وَتَكُونُوا مِن بَعْدِهِ قَوْمًا صَالِحِينَ.
0: And after we commit this crime, then we will become righteous people. Isn't this the most common tactic of shaitan? Let me commit haram and I'll make up for it by doing something righteous.
2: Right.
0: I have a gas station and I sell alcohol. No, it's okay. Inshallah, in a few years, I'll go for Hajj. And Allah subhanahu wa ta'ala will forgive me. I have a boyfriend, a girlfriend. I'm in a haram relationship. No, it's okay. Inshallah, in the future, I will get married. I'll make up for the sin. We'll become righteous people. So there is this understanding in their minds. Notice that the brothers of Yusuf are religious. They have this religious mindset. We're going to commit this sin, and then after we're going to make tawbah. We're going to repent. But the irony, my dear brothers and sisters, is the objective behind killing and getting rid of Yusuf was to do what? Was to gain the attention of their father. But subhanAllah, they ended up losing even their worldly objective. Because when they got rid of Yusuf, their father went into a state of intense grief. And they did not take into consideration that the love of Ya'qub will increase even more, because absence makes the heart grow fonder. So they plan this sin thinking that they will gain a dunyawi advantage. Gaining the attention of their father is halal. So they are pursuing halal through haram means. And what ends up happening? They even lose the worldly objective that they are seeking. They say, we're going to commit this crime, and then later on, we will become righteous. But as we will see, this is a tactic of shaitan. In the story, one sin ends up leading to another. It's not that they just commit one sin and then they rectify themselves. They commit one sin. The first sin is hasad. They're envious. They act on their envy. They backbite their father.

And then after they get rid of Yusuf, they have to lie about it. So what we understand from the story is that as much as you'd like to plan things in a way where you say, I'm going to commit haram, and then later on I'll be righteous, one sin begets another sin. They go from envy to throwing their brother in a well, beating him up. They fabricate a story. One sin leads to another. Now, of course, this is not to deny that Allah subhanahu wa ta'ala forgives. But before you commit a sin, you should not think about tawbah. You should not think about Allah's rahmah before you sin. Before you sin, you should think about Allah's wrath. You should recall the ayat of punishment and retribution. After you sin, this is when you recall Allah's rahmah, so you repent. So it shouldn't be that you think of tawbah before you commit the sin. No, you have to think of Allah being shadidul iqab before you commit the sin. So they make this plan to kill Yusuf, to get rid of him. Ayah number 10. قَالَ قَائِلٌ مِّنْهُمْ One of the brothers, Allah doesn't mention who it is, but from the narrations, we understand that this brother is Lawi, Levi. قال قائل منهم لا تقتلوا يوسف. One of them says that no, we can't kill our brother. This is a heinous crime. He realizes that his nine brothers are hell-bent on doing something. They're going to commit a sin. So what he tries to do is he tries to direct them to commit the lesser of the two evils. Instead of allowing them to kill Yusuf, he makes another suggestion. He knows that these brothers, they want to do something. لا تقتلوا يوسف وألقوه في غيابة الجب. Don't kill Yusuf, but cast him in the depths of a well. Now here we have to reflect on the Arabic words that are being used. In the Arabic language, there are a number of synonyms for the word well. The most common term for well in the Arabic language is bi'r. The word bi'r means well, and it typically refers to a well that is well constructed, a well that is being actively used, that has, you know, bricks around it, that has a bucket. This is a bi'r. But the brother, so even Levi, Lawi, who is, you know, the least evil among them, his suggestion is also quite harsh. He says, cast him not in a bi'r, but fi ghayabatil jub. Jub is a very specific type of well. It is a dilapidated well, an unused well. It's a well that doesn't have any bricks around it. It's a well where when you look at it, it just looks like a ditch. He says, put him, cast him in ghayabatil jub. Ghayab from the word ghayb. In the past, some wells, they would have a recess in the wall. It would be a ditch in the ground, and there would be a recess. He says, put him into the well and stick him in that recess at the bottom of the well. Why? He says, يَلْتَقِطْهُ بَعْضُ السَّيَّارَ Because he will likely get picked up by one of the caravans. Because it's a desert, there are caravans passing, and they stop at wells to get water. A caravan will discover him. إِن كُنْتُمْ فَاعِلِينَ If you insist on doing something, this is what I suggest. Don't kill him. Don't banish him to a foreign land. Just drop him in this underdeveloped well. Now, what's interesting is that they make this

0: plan. But look at how many sins they are committing as they're about to get rid of their own brother. Number one, they're committing the sin of qat'ur rahim. Allah subhanahu wa ta'ala expects believers to maintain ties with their family. The sin that they commit is that they are severing ties with their brother in the most heinous of ways. They are also breaking the bond between a young boy and his father. And they're violating the right of their own father. They're bringing so much grief and pain to him. So now that they make this plan, they decide that they are going to cast Yusuf in this faraway, underdeveloped well. Now, the next problem that they face is, how are we going to convince our father to allow us to take Yusuf? If you remember, at the beginning of the story, Ya'qub could already sense that there was jealousy in the other brothers. He tells his son Yusuf, do not share. لا تقصص رؤياك على إخوتك فيكيدوا لك كيدا. Oh Yusuf, don't share your dream with your brothers because they will plot against you. So the brothers one day, they come to their father.
1: قالوا يا أبانا, verse number 11, قالوا يا أبانا ما لك لا تأمنا على يوسف وَإِنَّا لَهُ لَنَاصِحُونَ.
0: Imagine you're Ya'qub, and you're sitting home one day. You are already worried about the envy that exists between your elder sons towards your youngest son. And then one day these brothers, who you know have animosity towards Yusuf, they come to you and they say, oh, our father, why don't you trust us with Yusuf? We wish him very well. It's very, very strange. Out of nowhere, the brothers come. Oh, our father, why don't you trust us? We wish nothing but good for Yusuf. Verse number 12, أَرْسِلْهُ مَعَنَا غَدًا يَرْتَعْ وَيَلْعَبْ. Send him with us tomorrow, so that we can feed him, he can eat, and he can play. Ya'qub alayhi salam was probably thinking that these boys, they've lost their minds. They sound almost erratic. They sound borderline psychotic. Out of nowhere, they come to their father. Why don't you trust us with Yusuf? We wish him well. We want to feed him tomorrow. We want him to play with us tomorrow. وَإِنَّا لَهُ لَحَافِظُونَ. And we will take very good care of him. They even sound like villains. We will take very good care of him. Notice that even in the way that they speak, they never say inshallah. Unlike Yusuf and Binyamin, who were very godly in the way that they spoke, they say, we'll take care of him. Why don't you trust us? So here, Ya'qub alayhi salam is in a predicament. Ya'qub knows that his sons are envious, but he doesn't have any clear-cut evidence. He can't say, well, this and this happened, and therefore I'm not going to send him with you. It was more of intuition. He did not have empirical evidence to say, because of A, B, and C, I'm not sending Yusuf. Now, if he tells his sons that I don't trust you, what do you think is going to happen? It'll make things worse. They'll become more enraged. They might do something even more unreasonable. So what does he do? He says, even though they use this very flowery language, they try to emotionally blackmail him. They're basically saying that, you know what, you don't want Yusuf to play? You don't want Yusuf to eat with his brothers? You don't trust us? They put him on the spot.

Ya'qub alayhi salam in verse 13. قال إني ليحزنني أن تذهبوا به. Ya'qub mentions two reasons why he does not want his sons to take Yusuf. The first is, it grieves me for you to take him from me. The first thing that he says is, I feel sad if Yusuf is not with me. You know, one of the most remarkable things that you will find in this surah is the way in which spoken words become self-fulfilling prophecies. Ya'qub alayhi salam says, it grieves me for you to take him from me. He utters these words. And this becomes a self-fulfilling prophecy. Again in the story, and we'll speak about this in more detail, when Yusuf alayhi salam is being seduced by Zulaykha, what does he say? قَالَ رَبِّ السِّجْنُ أَحَبُّ إِلَيَّ مِمَّا يَدْعُونَنِي إِلَيَّ He says, my Lord, prison is better for me than what they are calling me towards. This is before he goes to prison. And then lo and behold, what happens? He ends up going to prison. This is the power of the subconscious mind. It's the power of words. It's the power of thoughts. So he says, إِنِّي لَيَحْزُنُنِي أَن تَذْهَبُوا بِهِ This is the first. It grieves me that you take Yusuf from me. The second reason is what? وَأَخَافُ أَن يَأْكُلَهُ الذِّئْبُ وَأَنْتُمْ عَنْهُ غَافِلُونَ And I fear that the wolf will eat him while you are distracted. Now here there's a discussion among the Mufassireen about this second reason that Ya'qub gives. Some Mufassireen say this was a legitimate reason, that both reasons were real. Ya'qub did not want to be separated from Yusuf, and he was genuinely afraid of predatory animals, because in those pastures in Canaan, it was common for this area to be. So both of them were real reasons. There are other Mufassireen who say no. The second reason that Ya'qub gives is what we call tawriyah. It's an expression or a statement that has more than one meaning. The speaker intends something, but the listener understands something else. Some scholars who have a more mystical inclination, they say Ya'qub, by mentioning the wolf, the brothers thought he was talking about a real wolf, an animal. But Yusuf was referring to the brothers. Because wolves are known for their treachery. In most cultures, a wolf symbolizes a treacherous creature. A cunning creature. And when wolves attack, they attack in what? In packs. So he says, I am afraid that the wolf will devour him. They think he means an actual animal. He is saying, I am afraid you, brothers, who are like wolves, who have wolf-like souls, I am afraid you will devour him. They pressure him, and ultimately, he gives in. Allah subhanahu wa ta'ala, in the next ayah, how much time do we have? Do I have a little bit more time? Sallu ala Muhammad wa ali Muhammad. Since I have only 3 minutes, I have

have to continue, inshallah, tomorrow night. So we'll leave that as a cliffhanger. Inshallah, tomorrow night, we'll speak about the way in which Yusuf alayhi salam was cast into the well. And then we'll also speak about how the brothers break the news to Ya'qub alayhi salam. Thank you so much, brothers and sisters, for joining us this evening. We ask Allah subhanahu wa ta'ala to bless us and to guide us and to illuminate our hearts with the teachings of Muhammad wa Ali Muhammad. Wa akhir da'wana alhamdulillahi rabbil alameen. Wa sallallahu ala Muhammadin wa alihi al-tahirin.

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0: 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We trust it. 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Tanfoam. It supported our grandparents, and today their grandchildren still sleep on it.
1: Africa, a vast continent with an abundance of animals, the largest terrestrial mammal on Earth, and the fastest predators, and home to a very special big mouth, moody at times, but also loving. The savannas are full of drama. Battles for food, for mates, and for survival. And they are also the site of humorous scenes. Full of affection. There are many different venues under the African sun. The rivers are not just the lifeline for the savannas. They also bear witness to the secret life of the hippopotamus.

early morning in the Masai Mara National Park in Kenya. The savannah becomes busy even before the sun rises. Spotted hyenas are still feasting on the remnants of their nighttime hunt. Soon they will withdraw into their underground dens. It's September, time for the annual migration of the wildebeests from the Serengeti to the Masai Mara. They will have to cross the Mara River in order to find new feeding grounds. The hippos are returning to the river from grazing in the savannah during the night. They're always on land to feed at night. There are very few aquatic plants in the river for the hippos to feed on. They go back to the water before sunrise, where they will spend the entire day submerged in the river.

Their skin is very sensitive and will get cracked if they're exposed to the hot sun for too long. The sun is rising, and the wildebeests are starting their day's march. Today is the most exciting part of their migration. This hippo is a bit delayed. These pudgy colossuses were already known as river horses, hippopotami, in ancient times. Though the barrel-shaped hippos have very little in common with the elegant hoofed animals they're named after. The latecomer clumsily trudges through the bush to the river that separates the Masai Mara from the Serengeti. Lions are tensely awaiting the events of the day when thousands of wildebeests and zebras will cross the river. Impalas are gathering on the other side. They're grooming each other and stretching their muscles with a few trial jumps. They can spring up to 27 feet while running from a predator. During their migration, the bucks are not territorial and get along with each other. It's all quite relaxed on the other side of the Mara River. Lions are the only felines that live in prides. Their teeth are long and sharp like daggers. The core of the pride consists of female relatives with their young. The mothers will also hunt together. Today is their lucky day. Their prey will come to them. More and more wildebeests are gathering on the other side of the Mara in order to cross. The elephants are done with their morning bathing ritual. They don't need to bathe in the river. Throughout the savannah, there are watering holes that refill during the night when it rains, enough to drink and play. The young love to play catch with each other in the grass. The new grass is also the reason why the wildebeests leave the Serengeti each year for 3 months at the end of the rainy season and migrate to the Masai Mara to feed. Thousands of them have gathered on the riverbank. Below them are the hippos. The Mara is the only river in the region that carries water all year round. And it's also the greatest obstacle for the largest animal migration in the world. Almost 1,000 miles southwards in Zambia, at the Luangwa River. September is the dry season here. Only small rivulets are left of the great river, a lifeline for the animals here. A male hippo returns to the almost dried out riverbed. During the rainy season, the Luangwa was full to overflowing, a lush green paradise. Now it's getting hotter every day, the water level of the river drops lower and lower, and the male elephants are agitated. And when they clash, tensions run high. The elephants are in the majority, so the hippo takes off. Hippos can be surprisingly fast on land,

up to 19 miles per hour. The elephants, with their built-in fans, are better equipped for the heat than the hippos. The surface of their large ears, through which they can emit excess body heat, amounts to 1/6 of their body surface. Dust can also protect against heat. The hippos can only survive the heat submerged in water. At this time of year, temperatures at the Luangwa River can easily exceed 104 degrees Fahrenheit. About 40,000 hippos live along the river, one of the largest populations in Africa. They're spread out far apart from each other during the rainy season. Now they all congregate in the deeper pools of the river. Inevitably, the bulls clash. The elephants are aware of the hippos' incredible strength. They will protect their babies within the middle of their group if they come across a pod of hippos. Agitated hippos are known to be among the most dangerous animals in Africa. Their canines and incisors can grow up to 1.6 feet. Underwater, the heaviest mammals are nearly weightless. They're constantly followed by a squadron of fishes as they move around. African carp. They're the cleaning crew of the hippos. Dental hygiene is an important part of their morning routine. Open mouth means, please come on in. The nearly 2-foot-long fishes trustingly swim deep inside the hippo's throat. They clean lips, teeth, tongue, and gums wherever they find food residue. Afterwards, the fishes scrape algae and skin pieces from the hippo's body. The large mammals seem to thoroughly enjoy this spa treatment. A different crew cleans above the water surface. Oxpeckers search for ticks, lice, and other insects, and they also clean out earwax. In addition, these sociable birds help with scabs. The problem is that they also like to keep wounds open, so they can continue to pick small pieces of flesh off the edges. They are parasites as much as they are neatness freaks. The hippos let them be as long as they don't get too annoying. The continuously shrinking Luangwa River is the only chance for many animals to drink. In this heat, a large buffalo needs to drink about 13 gallons of water per day. The crocodiles profit from the density of animals along the Luangwa. Their prey will have to come to the river at some point to drink. Even a small nibble is always welcome. But the weaver birds create quite a spectacle when they come to the water. They fly to the river in large flocks. It's almost impossible to grab just one bird out of this chaotic mass. Therefore, each weaver bird is relatively safe while drinking, as long as they stay within the flock. A fully grown elephant does not need to fear the reptile.

Giraffes, on the other hand, will avoid the deep pools in the river, if at all possible. They will try to drink out of the remaining water puddles, because here they are safe from crocodiles. The long neck is ideal for picking the best leaves out of the tops of trees, but not for drinking. The giraffes awkwardly spread their long legs in order to reach down to the water. It makes them very vulnerable, so the others stand guard. During the dry season, herbivores can only find dried out food, but the cracked barren dirt is of some value to the elephants. Mineral salts in the soil help prevent the animals from developing deficiencies. This baboon is digging for gold. While Lechwe waterbucks can only feed on the grasses that grow on the surface of the arid ground, these clever apes are looking for the nutritious roots and bulbs underneath. Many of the plants store nutritious carbohydrates and also moisture underground. But it does cost a bit of work. Many animals are now competing to be close to the water. And only few can protect their territory for more than a couple of days. The young zebra males are also fighting. But they are just practicing, biting each other's necks and kicking. A real fight would look very different.

Back at the Mara River in Kenya, later in the morning, many thousands of wildebeests have come together along the riverbank. They are understandably hesitant to cross this fateful river. As soon as they jump in, it's also the starting signal for others. The wildebeests know the dangers that lurk in the water. The embankment is steep and the current is strong. Only few places are suitable for crossing. They all take a leap of faith as they jump in. Others push from behind, which often creates panic. Every animal wants to cross the river as fast as possible. But instead of safety, they encounter a pack of lions. This female's hesitation seals her fate. The male lion attacks. He immediately pulls the wildebeest down to the ground. The lion's teeth are sunk deep into her throat. The second bite cuts through the windpipe and the esophagus of the wildebeest. It's dead within moments. The others are now underway. The lush grassland of the Masai Mara within sight. There are still hundreds and thousands of wildebeests streaming in from the Serengeti. Almost 1.5 million animals will cross the Mara River within the next few days. In addition, also about 200,000 zebras. They are nervously drinking. And rightly so. The hippos are relaxing in the river only a few feet away from the tense zebras, seemingly unaffected.

Crocodiles don't just lurk in the middle of the river, but also along the shoreline. They're waiting to get hold of an animal and pull it into the water to drown it. Once one of them is caught, the others start running in the hope that they won't be next. Running within a herd is always safer than alone. Except when two reptiles are encountered at once, then there is no escape. Unless there is a miracle. While some run for their lives, others take a nap in the cool water, only a few feet away. Younger hippos have to breathe every 2 to 3 minutes, while adults can stay underwater for up to 6 minutes. This little one is cool and collected, despite the panic right next to it. As long as the mother is around, crocodiles won't dare to come close to a hippo baby. It's midday now. The sun sits high in the sky. The young hippos come out onto the sandbank, while the adults are still in the water. Do young hippos get cold more quickly in the water and therefore have to warm up outside in the midday sun? It was long believed that hippos were related to pigs. But then genetic analysis showed that their closest relatives also live in the water, whales. And they certainly have similarities. Both have virtually no hair on their bodies. And more importantly, both can communicate underwater via infrasound. Even though hippos are not streamlined and efficient swimmers like their ocean-going cousins, hippos spend part of their day on land. Often mothers and babies of the same age congregate so that the young are better protected and they can play together in their hippo kindergarten. It's getting tight on the sandbank. The lions are also taking a nap. These large felines are known to be lazy. They will spend 12 to 16 hours of the day sleeping or dozing in the shade, sometimes even up to 20 hours. As carnivores, they can afford to doze. Vegetarians, like the giraffes, have to spend a lot more time and effort feeding to get the proper nutrition. Meat is more nutritious, so the carnivores can rest after they feed and also save their strength for their next nighttime hunt. These young giraffe bulls are not looking for food at the moment. They're training to use their necks and heads as weapons. They hit each other in their sides with their heads. Because their horn-like ossicones leave painful marks. They move their heads rhythmically back and forth, bend their necks,
and hit each other. It's not serious yet, because these groups of bachelors are still young and only practicing. Adult male giraffes will fiercely fight each other with all of their might, especially during the mating season. But most often, their fights don't have any serious consequences. Once the combatants have figured out which one is stronger, the defeat

Sometimes they do knock each other out, and one of the males will be left lying on the ground unconscious. These youngsters are still only practicing. After a good long nap, the lions also become active again. Back to Zambia and the Luangwa River. At 140 degrees Fahrenheit, the hippos stay submerged in the water throughout the day. Mothers and babies have a strong bond. To shape that bond, the mothers will not allow any other hippos near their babies for the first 2 weeks after birth. Afterwards, they will fully rejoin the pod again. The baby often rests on the mother's back during nap time. This way, it doesn't have to worry about surfacing every few minutes in order to breathe. The young hippo has a lot to learn. For example, that fishes are interested in feeding on its dung. The hippo's excretions are very nutritious, and therefore fishes are always hanging around waiting for the next movement. Not far from the hippo pool, another nursery. After 3 months, the crocodile babies are finally hatching from their eggs. The mother has hidden the nest underneath a mound of plant remains. Once they are fully developed inside their eggs, the baby crocs begin to chirp. As if on cue, they all hatch at the same time. These chirps are also heard outside the nest. A large mouth full of teeth is already waiting for them. It grabs the babies one by one. And gently sets them in the water, where they're safe and protected by their loving mother. They will soon catch their first meal all by themselves. Back at the hippo pool, a large bull is agitated. Normally, every bull occupies a territory of about 300 feet of river, together with his harem of 10 to 15 females and their offspring. Now, during the dry season, everybody has to move closer together, and that causes agitation among the bulls. Aggression towards each other will come out of nowhere. And once two bulls start to fight, the entire pod feels uneasy. The bull's threatening yawns are meant to persuade the opponent to withdraw of his own accord. But if that doesn't work, they will fight. Which can end in death, but not only because of their large teeth. After all, they can weigh up to 6,000 pounds. And that weight will prove deadly for younger hippos that get in the way of the bull's aggressive pursuit of each other. It's easy for a younger animal to get run over and drown in the process.

or get trampled to death. This little hippo was in the wrong place at the wrong time. It was trampled to death by its own kind. The desperate mother is pushing it with her snout, trying to wake up her baby. But her gentle attempts at resuscitation are in vain. It will take days for her to grasp that she cannot revive the lifeless body of her little one. There has also been a death at the Mara River in Kenya. Usually, crocodiles and hippos live next to each other peacefully. A hippo is certainly able to bite a 9-foot crocodile in half with its giant jaws. Nevertheless, the reptiles have managed to kill a baby. This mother also hasn't left her lifeless baby's side. The cadaver is almost intact and is already bloated and floating on the surface. Crocodiles usually wait to feed until their prey is starting to decay. They can hold on to prey with their strong teeth, but they can't bite anything off. Once the cadavers decay, it's easier for the crocs to tear out bite-sized pieces, which they then swallow whole. The wildebeests have finally arrived on the lush pastures of the Maasai Mara savanna and are able to spread out in this broad expanse. They will stay and graze for 2 to 3 months before they go back across the Mara River and head to where they came from. Wildebeests do not have to fear crocodiles here, but other predators are already observing the herds. The cheetah is still waiting for the right moment. Its strategy, speed and surprise. With only a couple of leaps, the cheetah reaches a speed of 62 miles per hour within seconds. About half of the cheetah's predatory attempts are successful. There's no other solitary hunter with a better success rate. But this time the cheetah picked the wrong prey. The fully grown wildebeest turns the tables on the big cat. After this high-speed sprint, the cheetah needs to take a break, otherwise it will risk overheating. The herd is on high alert now and needs to settle down again anyway. Before the fast feline can launch another attack. The cheetah is finally successful with this young wildebeest. It runs into the wildebeest's legs so that the animal loses its balance and topples over. Then the cheetah chokes the wildebeest to death with its teeth. The peak hunting season for the big cats starts once the large herds arrive. Only the hoofed animals migrate following seasonal changes. The big cats stay in their territory, which means that their feast is not always this plentiful.
Lions can devour up to 66 pounds of meat in one meal. But once their bellies are full and prey is plentiful, they leave their leftovers to others. The vultures profit from this slaughter in the steppe. Once they spot a cadaver, they gobble up all they can, while constantly warding off the competition. The birds make quick work of the cadaver. It only takes them half an hour to devour most of it. Some vulture species have a bald neck, which enables them to reach far into the cadaver and feast on its insides. Most often, there are several different species of vultures working on a cadaver together. The large Nubian vulture, with its red head, is the only vulture that can crack open a cadaver with its large beak. The white-backed vultures and Ruppel's vultures also profit from that. They all consume more meat than the lions, hyenas and cheetahs combined. Luckily so, otherwise the entire steppe will be covered with decaying animals, breeding grounds for disease. The marabou stork helps with the cleanup. Its bald neck indicates that the bird is also a scavenger. The lazy lions have a lot of time for their families. The juveniles play with each other. And the adults also like to join in. The lion females all join together in raising the offspring of the pride. The same goes for the elephants. All females help to look after the babies. After all, there's a lot to learn. Starting with the trunk. It's not just the nose, but also a giant straw. Breathing and swallowing have to be carefully coordinated. And for some, it's just easier to kneel down while drinking. It takes a while until young elephants are able to control the long swinging tube that consists of 100,000 small muscles. But then, it also becomes a multitasking instrument used to soothe others and also for making loud music. The lion cubs also have to learn. To learn that a dead ostrich not only delivers good meat and a beautiful headdress, but also makes a great practice tool. The young lions are still too small to hunt with the pride, but while roughhousing with each other, they learn to sneak up, to dash in, and firmly grab hold of their prey, the correct sequence of movements for killing. They will be nursed until they are 6 months old. After that, they will be weaned and join the adults for their first hunt. It will take another 1.5 to 2 years until they have learned all the tricks and become successful hunters themselves. Still time enough to practice with ostrich feathers. And enjoy the good months in the Masai Mara.

The baby elephants at the Luangwa River in Zambia, on the other hand, are going through more trying times. 104 degrees Fahrenheit and very little water. This mud bath must feel refreshing. Unless you get stuck. Luckily, the mother is there to help pull the little elephant out of the mud with her trunk. The hippos are also wallowing in the mud. The elephants are only looking to cover themselves with a protective shield of mud from the scorching sun. Whereas most hippos spend the entire day in the former watering hole. Which has now turned into a smelly puddle. Because every hippo drops several buckets of dung into the mud pool throughout the day. The hippos have trampled an exit ramp into the steep embankment. Thanks to a thick layer of mud covering their skin, they are now leaving the protection of the water during the day so they can search for food in the dried out woodlands. The bull is also leaving the pool. The water is thick with mud. He has to heave his 6,000 pounds up the embankment on his stubby little legs. But even around the dried out Luangwa, there are a few green spots. These side arms were cut off from the river and are now shallow lagoons. Full of aquatic plants without any current to pull them away. The lagoons are filled with nutrition, once well fertilized with hippo dung. Every adult hippo excretes about 44 pounds of dung per day and fertilizes Africa's rivers. Not only aquatic plants profit from the nutrition-filled hippo dung, but also fishes and insects. And that's what these ibises are poking around for, while using the hippos' backs as stepping stones. The hippos also profit from their well-fertilized pools. During the dry season, the hungry hippos will come here in the day. Normally, they would mow down the steppe with their enormous mouths at night. But now, they're loudly slurping this green soup, consisting of duckweed and water cabbage, during the day. The elephants, with their long multitasking implements, are more elegant eaters. They carefully choose what's delectable and what isn't. And also clean the hippo dung off first, before eating. The hippos, on the other hand, are not quite as choosy. They feed on 88 pounds of greens per day. At a body weight of 4,000 to 6,000 pounds, this is not a lot of food. The hippos' stomachs have several chambers filled with bacteria that help with digestion. And the intestinal tract is almost 200 feet long, which absorbs a lot of nutrition into the body. Hippos are excellent feed converters, and therefore can afford to lazily doze around in the water all day long. The elephant is now also cooling off in the green pool. An African elephant on average weighs 11,000 pounds. Compared with the hippo, the elephant needs a lot more food, about 380 pounds per day. Elephants only have one stomach, and the intestinal tract is only about 100 feet long. The majority of food will leave the elephant's body almost undigested.
Therefore, the elephant has to feed,

and feed and feed between 16 and 20 hours per day. It's late afternoon at the Mara River. Two young hippo bulls are jostling with each other and are called to order by the lead bull. Of course, the teenagers won't listen and continue. Until the old bull finally breaks them up. The two young males are not fully grown, but are already sexually mature at the age of 6 to 8 years. It's time to chase away potential competitors. They will find their own territory on another stretch of the Mara River. After the banishment, a balancing act with a lot of weight. Dusk settles over the steppe of the Maasai Mara in Kenya. Nighttime is also rapidly approaching in Zambia at the Luangwa River. The temperature is finally dropping. Life on land begins for the hippos. During the day, they live together in groups, but at night, they go off on their own. They will wander up to 32 miles in search of food and graze with their wide mouths. Unfortunately, the savannah has already been grazed clean during the dry season. So some hippos resort to a sort of recycling, feeding on the droppings of some of their fellow hippos. The dung still contains important nutrients. Desperate times call for desperate measures. And what's wrong with digesting another's meal for a second time around? The green lagoons are also busy at night. Massive hippos slurp up tiny duckweeds in order to be sated. This young hippo doesn't seem to fear the large crocodile. Has it already learned that the reptiles are not as mobile during the cool night as they are during the day when the sun is out? Dawn over Africa. At the first sunlight, the heavyweights return to the remaining water pools along the Luangwa River. And after a night grazing on land, the hippos become river horses again.

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But one thing has remained the same, the assurance of a good night's sleep. 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Tanfoam. It supported our grandparents, and today their grandchildren still sleep on it.

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Now open your Happy Chef Pizza kit. 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

0: finds you well. 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Now finding your route. Right, we're off then. Approaching your final destination. You have arrived, Pink. 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Oh, what an excellent choice, sir. That certainly brings back memories. Ah, yes, my father was a compass, you know, and he just loved pink lemonade.
1: Where am I, dear boy? Ice cream? 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A healthy smoothie would be just the thing for my little puppet. Now let's buckle up. 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

0: I'd like to order an extra large Razamagogo, Omega Gamma 3B Happy Tilapi Fibroblaster with extra broccoli foam to go, please. 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Now, isn't that so much better than ice cream? Ah, what a lovely day. 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
1: Ice cream? That's a great idea, brother. What are we waiting for? Time to push it to the max, brother! Pedal to the metal! Our shortcut, brother. This'll save us loads of traffic time. To the extreme! 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

Oh.

Well,

Error.

0: We're pleased you've accepted this most dangerous of spy missions. You say you're not a spy. Perfect! That means no one will suspect you. This is a mission of vital importance. You don't want to let your country down, do you? Smashing news! Glad to have you aboard, Agent Pink. Now, several blocks away is this large building. Atop this building, in an office, is this large safe. Concealed within is a computer disk of the utmost importance. Your mission, retrieve this disk. Now then, Agent Pink, let's get you some proper spyware, shall we? Not bad, not bad. A little tight. Additionally, we have prepared several devices for you that will aid you in your mission. But you must not use the gadgets until you absolutely need them. A few more items of the utmost importance. This man will do anything to stop you. You must avoid him at all costs. Once you have retrieved the disc, deliver it to this woman, one of our most trusted agents. Good luck, Agent Pink, and be alert. Your enemy could be anywhere.
1: Well...

0: opponent may use clever tricks to frighten you. 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
1: Hold it.

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0: You need assistance reaching the top floor. 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
0: There's a tough one. 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That jacket hardly goes with those shoes, don't you think?
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0: In the old days, people that wanted to visit the city of Shiraz would go through this gate. It's called the Quran Gate. But nowadays, with the volume of cars, only people pass. Join me as I visit the city of Shiraz.
1: This is the first thing you'll notice as you enter the city from the north. It's called the Quran Gate, as two old copies of Islam's holy book was kept here in the past. Just at the entrance of the city also lies the statue of Haju Kermani, a poet and mystic from the 14th century. His poems are mostly about spirituality. His works are believed to have influenced another Iranian poet called Hafiz, which we'll get to later in this program. Haju Kermani traveled to many lands during his time, but that stopped when he came to Shiraz.
0: The city of Shiraz is known for its poets and poetry. Many renowned Iranian poets lived here. Haju Kermani, when he visited the city of Shiraz, he never left.
1: This is likely because the rulers of this land valued arts.
0: The Arg of Karim Khan is a citadel built during the 18th century as the living headquarters of Karim Khanazan himself. Later it was a prison, and now it's a museum, which we can enter.
1: Karim Khanazan founded the Zand dynasty and declared Shiraz his capital, and thus many buildings were erected in this city during his rule.
0: The architecture of the citadel combines military and residential architecture, as it was the home of Karim Khanazan and also the head of his military headquarters.

0: But Karim Khan was different from other rulers of the time. When he came to power, he refused to be called king. He accepted the title, the Advocate of the People, that is Vakil in Persian. Many structures built during his time carry Vakil in their name. Stained glass goes hand in hand with Iranian architecture. From homes to palaces, most windows were decorated this way. But it wasn't just for beauty.
1: The interesting thing about these tinted glasses, it's first suiting for the environment and for the eyes, and also it keeps the insects away, they say. I don't see any insects here, do you?

Next stop is the Vakil Bathhouse, a place where people from all walks of life would chit-chat and also bathe. At the entry, every part of the society had their own section, and many of the people's problems were resolved just here. It was like the city's or the town's informal council. And about the building itself, pictures do the talking.

0: This is a bathhouse, and even in this building, which is a bathhouse, there's lots of detail put in the architecture. So this shows you how much Iranians valued every single building, even a bathhouse. Let's go and check out the rest.
1: Walking through this bath, I saw wall after wall of detail put in the making. And it's quite big for a place to bathe. But this also shows this place was more like a hangout or a place they would spend hours in. Not just a quick shower like we do today. And may I remind you, they didn't shower every day in the old days.
0: This place was way more than a bathhouse. Like for example, here you can see one person's having a scrub, the other's having a massage, and of course, one of them is bathing. And on the other side, when we look at it here, there's one person getting a haircut, a shave, and that guy there got his tooth pulled out.
1: The Vakil Mosque is another landmark of Shiraz. The 48 columns in its prayer hall, carved in spirals, are one of its outstanding features. Next is Bazar Vakil, a big market still in use today to find everything from Shiraz and beyond. From spices and herbs to sweets and confectionery, and many, many more, this is the place to visit. You can find every kind of souvenir here, many cool things you can buy, and every quarter has its own goods. One unique part in this bazaar is where several hallways meet.

0: Okay, many of Iran's bazaar you can say are similar in shape. But the difference for the bazaar in Shiraz is this little part here is called the Saray-e Mushir, where you can get your hands on many little things like little antiques, little jewelry, or little souvenirs where you can take home.
1: Talking about cool things, there was also an antique shop that topped my list. The Vakil Bazaar is one of the longest stretching and most famous bazaars in Iran. It is located in the center of Shiraz and is amongst Iran's national heritage sites. Saadi, another one of the renowned poets of this land. He was born in Shiraz. He spent more than two decades traveling outside of Persia, following the Mongol invasion. His works reflect upon the lives of ordinary people, suffering displacement, agony, and conflict. His best-known works, Bustan, meaning the orchard, and Golestan, the rose garden, consist of stories illustrating the standard virtues recommended to Muslims, being justice, kindness, modesty, and gratification.
0: Saadi is one of the most famous Iranian poets of all time. His poetry is seen all over the world, not just in Iran. One of the verses that is seen in the UN building in New York is, "All men and women are to each other the limbs of a single body, each of us drawn from life's shimmering essence, God's perfect pearl. And when this life we share wounds one of us, all share the hurt as if it were our own. You who will not feel another's pain, you forfeit the right to be called human." This was just one.
1: And talking about flowers and gardens, the city of Shiraz is also famous for its Persian gardens. And in spring, the scent of flowers fills the sky in this city. The whole city is like a big flower shop. And last but not least is Persian poet Hafiz. He was a spiritual poet and mystic known by his pen name Hafiz. It means a person that knows the Quran by heart. It is believed that he also knew the works of Saadi, Rumi, and several other poets by heart too. His mausoleum located in a garden is where people gather to recite his poems, relax, and enjoy the environment. It's a popular hangout for artists in Shiraz.
0: Hafiz, one of the most prominent Iranian poets of all time. While he passed away several centuries ago, still you can find his poems in the homes of Iranians today. So this shows you how important he was in Persian literature. Some regard him as the pinnacle of Persian literature.
1: And a goodbye from Shiraz. I'm Pedram Khoydari for the Iran program.

I drove 5 hours from Tehran to Gilan province, up north by the Caspian Sea. Unlike most people, I did not stay in Rasht, which is the capital of this province, but decided to spend most of my time in countryside and explore the less seen parts

0: Tofquito. This city, which is also known as village in historical contexts, is surrounded by beautiful forests and mountains, which are very often covered in fog. What I see through fog is an ancient village, dates back to around 1006 AD.
1: Traveling through Gilan province, I got to this historical village called Masule.
0: Masule is mostly famous because there's no vehicular traffic and because of the way it's constructed, where the pathways or roads are on the rooftops of the houses below. But there are way more characteristics to make this village a unique place on earth and a must-see attraction in Iran.
1: شهر از ابتدای پیدایش خودش سیستم فاضلاب داره، در پنجره دو جداره داره، اصلا کوچه بنبست نداره، همه خونه‌های قدیمی ضد زلزله است، همه خونه‌های قدیمی با تونل‌های زیرزمینی به هم وصل میشه.
0: But why would people settle here and build a community on this forested hillside, 1050 meters above the sea level?
1: علت پیدایش ماسوله آهنه. کوهای روبروی ماسوله معدن آهن بوده، سنگ آهن رو برداشت می‌کردن، صنعت آهن تجارت بسیار قوی را شکل داد و این شهر به صورت معجزه خلق شد.
0: Next thing to do in Masule is to check out the roofless bazaar, where they sell handmade goods like knitted dolls, alongside with traditional bags, shoes, and many other souvenirs, both useful and decorative. By the way, Tahir, the guy that I talked to, who's an expert of Masule, apparently he runs a confectionery of special cookies of Gilan, which are very delicious, and there are stories behind them.
2: These sweets are very special because they're being used in like very special ceremonies. Like this one actually is only for wedding.
0: Rich culture, unique architecture, and eye-catching natural landscape of Masule attracts thousands of tourists from all over the world to this magnificent place. This young Slovenian couple who were visiting Iran for the first time. These Italian adventurers who drove their motorcycles all the way from Rome to Masule.
3: We decided to leave from Italy to Iran 2 years ago. Wow. And then we took our motorcycle. We came through a long trip through Greece, Turkey, and finally Iran.
4: We read about it in Lonely Planet, and also we heard about this place from our friends that already been here. And it's a really good contrast to the big crowded cities and hot weather. It's a good relief.
0: When it comes to love and passion for Masule, there's no difference between foreigners and Iranians. Like this artist who moved from Brash to Masule about 15 years ago.
5: بودن 15 سال تو ماسوله هستم.
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0: From artifacts of this gallery to every building out there in the village, Masule is filled with beauty, art, and tradition. 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
0: Cafes were packed with tourists and locals who sat down, relax, and share stories about places they have visited or planning to go in this great country.
2: After touring Masule, a cup of Persian tea from Gilan province would definitely hit this spot, and here the nightlife starts.
0: I had a wonderful day here and can't wait for tomorrow to continue my trip exploring beautiful Gilan province. Shahryar Azimi for Iran.

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It's a small stone village with a huge tourist attraction.

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0: All praise belongs to Allah, Lord of all the worlds.
1: Ar-Rahman Ar-Rahim.
0: The All-Beneficent, the All-Merciful. Master of the day of retribution. You alone do we worship, and to you alone do we turn for help. Guide us on the straight path. The path of those whom you have blessed. 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
0: All praise belongs to Allah, Lord of all the worlds.
1: Ar-Rahman Ar-Rahim.
0: The All-Beneficent, the All-Merciful. Master of the day of retribution.
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0: For 60 years, Tanfoam has been part of the dreams, comfort, and lives of Tanzanians. Generations have changed, times have changed. But one thing has remained the same, the assurance of a good night's sleep. Today, this legacy of excellence has earned Tanfoam official recognition as a super brand. From cities to villages, Tanfoam is ours. We trust it. It has raised generations. The people of Tanzania have spoken. There is only one mattress. Tanfoam. It supported our grandparents, and today their grandchildren still sleep on it.
1: A'udhu billahi minash shaitanir rajim. We seek the protection of God from shaitan, who has been disqualified from God's kingdom of special mercy. Bismillahir Rahmanir Rahim. We humbly turn to God and ask for His special guidance, because He is the All Perfect One, the All Merciful One, and one whose extra love and grace and mercy is available in abundance to those amongst us who believe in Him and who submit to His will. Alhamdulillah, wassalatu wassalam ala sayyidina wa nabiyyina Muhammad wa alihi at-tahirin. We send our salutations on the Prophet and on his holy progeny, who are the best guides for mankind till the end of time. Elders, brothers, sisters, assalamu alaikum wa rahmatullah. There are certain surahs which are recommended to be recited in the daily salah. And according to the riwayah, for example, from the sixth holy imam, we are guided to divide the surahs into three categories: the short one, the medium one, and the longer ones. For Salatul Asri and Salatul Maghrib, you choose the short surahs. So for example, Surah Nasr and Surah Takathur. For the Dhuhr and the Isha, you select the medium-sized surah. For example, Surah A'la and Surah Shams. And for Salatul Fajr, you select the longer ones, Surah Naba, Ghashiyah, and Dahr. Next slide, please. We were discussing Suratul A'la, and just a quick reminder, there is a reward promised for the recitation of this surah in the daily prayers and in the mustahab prayers also. Imam Sadiq alayhi salam is reported to have said, "Man qara'a sabbih isma rabbika al-a'la fi fara'idhihi wa nawafilihi." You recite in your fariza and you recite it in your nafila. Then qila lahu yawm al-qiyamah, on the day of judgment, the reward for this recitation will be, he shall be instructed, "Udkhul al-jannata min ayyi abwabil jannati shi'ta insha'Allah." You can enter paradise from any door or entry you may wish. Implying that if in Akhirah we shall reap the fruits of the seeds that we sow here, then the recitation of this surah somehow should bring about a change, at least at the level of sowing the seeds in our hearts, in such a way that we become people of paradise. And paradise is promised for those who are muttaqeen, for those who are mu'mineen, for those who are sabireen, for those who are muhsineen, for those who are mutawakkileen. So somehow this surah should bring us closer to these characteristics, which will then qualify us to enter. Or another riwayah narrated from the Prophet says that man qara'aha, whoever recites this surah, a'tahu Allahu, Allah will reward him, ashra hasanat, 10 reward of 10 virtues, bi'adadi kulli harfin anzalahu ala Ibrahim wa Musa wa Muhammad sallallahu alayhi wa alihi. Whosoever recites this surah shall be rewarded 10 virtues to the number of the letters that were revealed to the prophets Ibrahim, Musa, and the Holy Prophet. It's as if this surah summarizes the core message that was sent to these main prophets, and whoever recites it and reflects on it and therefore commits and acts on the message, he will definitely get the thawab of all the messages that were sent to these past prophets. And hence we have this riwayah from Imam Ali alayhi salam that the Prophet loved this surah. And hence we have the riwayah which says that the narrator says, I went and prayed behind so and so imam, and for 20 days he prayed in his salah this recited this surah. Or another riwayah says for 30 days or 40 days Imam alayhi salam kept on repeating and reciting this surah in the salah. Essentially, the surah summarizes the core message of the last prophet and the previous prophets also. Next slide, please. So in summary, the surah instructs the prophet in the first part to make tasbih, 1, 2. And then it promises him that we shall, if you do tasbih therefore, we shall help you and facilitate for you the delivery of the message. You have been entrusted a task. In order to prepare for carrying out that task, you must make tasbih. Part 2 of the surah then divides the respondents to the delivery of the message into two categories. Those who accept and those who reject. Why do some accept? Why do some reject? What should I do to become amongst those who should accept? What should I avoid in order not to fall into the category of those who deny? And then the last part is a reminder that some people fail because of what reason, and if you act on this, this is the core message and this is the universal

universal message that is contained in the scriptures of all the past prophets. We don't have scriptures of prophets before Ibrahim, Prophet Adam, or Prophet Nuh. There is no living community who claims they have some remnants of scriptures of those prophets. So the Quran says, up until Prophet Ibrahim, the scriptures are available. Those available scriptures, the core messages, can be acted upon if you act on the message of this surah. Next slide, please. So very quickly, we've covered the first part of the surah, Sabbih Isma Rabbikal A'la. Glorify, not only glorify your Lord, tasbih, not only glorify and praise, tasbih with hamd, but glorify the name of your Lord. Do not associate with your Lord, with the name of your Lord, any attribute which is specific to the limited creatures. Do not bring down, glorify his name, do not bring down the perfect attributes of your Lord and associate it with a creature. Sabbih isma rabbik. Why? Because he is al-a'la, the most high, the most exalted. And in evidence of this exaltedness, Allah says, Alladhi khalaqa, show me any other one who, any other power who creates. Fasawwa, show me any other power who may be able to create, but then creates with perfection and doesn't make any mistake. Alladhi qaddara, who decrees specific measures, how much power to give to whom, how much faculty to give to whom, what laws should be set up. Fahada, and then the instincts are given in such a way that whatever their needs are, nobody is left abandoned. Nobody. Even a snake and a lizard and a spider who is poisonous will not die. It'll survive. It's been given everything. The universe and the life on the earth has been created with all the right faculties and the facilities to enable every creature in every niche and corner in the ecology of the system to survive and to grow and to thrive. And then as an example, الَّذِي أَخْرَجَ الْمَرْعَى, the supreme example of this beautiful design and the governance is vegetation. Do everything you can, try to produce vegetation, you can't. Vegetation on the earth depends on energy that comes from the sun. You don't have the capacity to be able to capture that solar energy and convert it to food. Where Allah has kept plants to be able to capture that energy, convert it to starch, and then when you eat the vegetation, ow, you allow the vegetable eating animals to eat them, then you can eat their meat. The whole life of the earth depends on mar'a, this vegetation. ثم فجعله غثاء أحوى لكني. Don't be distracted and deviated to think that all this provision of the world is permanent. Even this beautiful flowers and the diversity of all this vegetation, they're all temporary. There comes a time when even they die, and so also will you. Therefore, remember from the temporariness of the creatures, the permanence of the Creator. Remember from the need of the creatures, the independence of the Creator. Remember from the wisdom and the order and the harmony and the determinedness and the decree with which they have been made, the wisdom, the knowledge, and the power of the Creator. Sabbih. Why? Because he is A'la. Remind yourself again and again and again. 20 days, the Rabi says, I prayed behind the Imam and he repeated this surah. Next slide, please. Not only does he decree and grant specific instincts to different animals and plants, and everything works out wonderfully in the world of creation, but also he has guided in the world of legislation and human guidance. And you are the guide. سَنُقْرِئُكَ فَلَا تَنْسَى. You seem to be so anxious, O Prophet, that you are worried that when we are delivering the message to you, you shall not forget. So you try to repeat even before the message is completed to you. Prophet, don't worry. We know who you are. We know what your capabilities are. And that's why we selected you. Allahu a'lamu haythu yaj'alu risalata. Allah knows best whom to choose to become a messenger. سَنُقْرِئُكَ. We shall ensure
and guarantee that whatever is spoken to you and revealed to you and inspired to you by Jibreel, فَلَا تَنْسَى.

Sir, you'll become a hafiz on day one, on moment one. Why? إِنَّهُ يَعْلَمُ الْجَهْرَ وَمَا يَخْفَى. God knows the hidden. He knows your inner capacity. He knows how your mind works. He knows what makes your mind forget and remember. And he's kept everything in the right place. You have become purified from all those distractions which other normal human beings face and which make them forget. But you won't forget. سَبِّحْ. Make tasbih. And you shall be protected from forgetfulness. وَنُيَسِّرُكَ لِلْيُسْرَى. You make tasbih. And you praise. Therefore, you'll be protected. And therefore, we shall facilitate the delivery of the message. وَنُيَسِّرُكَ لِلْيُسْرَى. You'll be able to receive easily. You'll be able to retain easily. You won't forget. You'll be able to deliver easily. Lakini. The problem is the recipient. فَذَكِّرْ إِن نَفَعَتِ الذِّكْرَى. But your duty is to remind. Definitely reminder is beneficial. Whether it'll be effective or it'll work, the respondent will change, will understand, will submit or reject. That is not your duty. Next slide, please. Prophet, you're not Jabbar. Prophet, you're not Musaytir. Prophet, you're not Wakil. Prophet, you're not Hafiz. You have not been employed, appointed, entrusted with the task to ensure and to force people to accept. Your duty is to deliver. You are a pure character man. Through you, miracles will be shown. You are very clear, eloquent in your message. The message given to you is very clear, without any ambiguities. All the conditions necessary for any ordinary, average mind to accept the truth are ready. You deliver. Don't exert yourself and don't stress yourself beyond that which is necessary. And therefore, you look at all the verses in the Quran which emphasize that the message is clear, the Prophet's duty is only to remind. It's that clear. In Surah Ghashiyah, chapter 88, ayah number 21, فَذَكِّرْ إِنَّمَا أَنْتَ مُذَكِّرْ. O Prophet, your only duty is reminder. Remind, remind, remind. Bas. If a mind is ready, it will understand. If it doesn't understand, it means God has failed. He doesn't know how human minds work. He doesn't know what message to send in what clear terms and how to deliver so that average, normal, intelligent minds can respond. On the day of judgment, he cannot punish. O Prophet, you deliver and you remind. That's your duty. فَذَكِّرْ إِنَّمَا أَنْتَ مُذَكِّرْ. 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Definitely those who are believers and therefore seekers of truth and therefore attentive and therefore listening and therefore seeking, they will understand. 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With those who fear that God can punish them, definitely when you recite the Qur'an, they will be reminded. It's that clear. 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We have deliberately simplified the message so that any and every average intelligent mind and heart, when they listen, they'll be able to respond. فَهَلْ مِن مُدَّكِرٍ. But is there a respondent? Is there a person who takes admonishment or not? They're not there. Kwanini, that discussion will come later on. In fact, the highest emphasis that the Prophet's duty is reminder is in these verses. O Prophet, this message that has been given to you, the Quran, it is nothing but, nothing else, but a reminder. In huwa illa dhikrun lil alamin liman sha'a minkum an yastaqim. 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

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O Prophet, you want to be effective? You don't have to create a drama. You don't have to show them a movie. You don't have to make a play or a theater. وَمَا عَلَّمْنَاهُ الشِّعْرَ. These poets, with their imaginative minds, they create scenarios which have no reality outside. They exaggerate, they lie, but just to create an effect. They play with emotions, they don't appeal to the mind. You don't need to do all that, O Prophet. وَمَا عَلَّمْنَاهُ الشِّعْرَ وَمَا يَنْبَغِي لَهُ إِنْ هُوَ إِلَّا ذِكْرٌ بَسْ وَقُرْآنٌ مُبِينٌ. It's a very clear message. لِيُنْذِرَ مَنْ كَانَ حَيًّا. It will definitely warn and alert and set alarm bells to those who are alive. There are some who are dead. The Quran speaks of two types of dead. Those who are dead and flat, those who are dead and walking. The dead who is flat is lifeless. The dead who is walking has physical life, but spiritually is dead. لِيُنْذِرَ مَنْ كَانَ حَيًّا. And therefore the one who's mayyit will not take the message. وَيَحِقَّ الْقَوْلُ عَلَى الْقَوْمِ الْكَافِرِينَ. And definitely the sentence will be passed of punishment for those who know the truth, understand it, and deliberately, stubbornly, defiantly, adamantly reject the message. These are kafir. So, conclusion. فَذَكِّرْ إِن نَفَعَتِ الذِّكْرَى. O Prophet, your duty is reminder, bas. The message is as clear as can be. Nothing more is possible. Qasababu, if it was possible, and God is all-knowing, why didn't He send a more clearer message? If it is possible and God is all-powerful, why didn't He choose the right words and the right means and the right tools to be more effective? If it is possible to be more clear than this and God is all-loving and all-merciful and all-wise, why didn't He do so? If we do believe God is so, and sabbih a'la, definitely He is so, haywezekani, that there should be a message more clearer than this one. There is no entity who knows the respondent's mind and heart and what plays around with those minds and hearts other than God. And therefore there is no message more clearer than what the Prophet has brought. Next slide, please. So, if the message is so clear, how come we find some people accept, some people reject? سَيَذَّكَّرُ مَنْ يَخْشَى. O Prophet, you will notice some do accept and some don't. You know who accepts? O Prophet, we are assuring you, we're giving you a guarantee, definitely some will be reminded. لَكِنِي, don't be in a hurry, سَيَذَّكَّرُ, some will, but it'll take time. Some will be immediate, some will be short delay, some will be long delay, but they will definitely respond. سَيَذَّكَّرُ. But you know who will respond? مَنْ يَخْشَى. Whosoever has khashya, who has fear in the heart, who has a sense of respect, reverence, awe in front of the majesty of the Lord. If that is there, that heart is alive. If the heart is alive, it cannot but respond. سَيَذَّكَّرُ مَنْ يَخْشَى. Next slide, please. Your duty is make tasbih. Your duty is deliver. Your duty is remind. The heart that is responsive is the fearful heart. It will definitely accept the message. In the Quran, this crucial requirement for accepting the truth has been repeated again and again and again. Khashya. To the extent that we find ourselves that when we listen to the message of the truth, we experience a sense of respect, respectfully and submissively we listen, to that extent we have khashya, to that extent we will respond. If we find ourselves, we don't pray with concentration, we don't make dua with concentration, we don't have interest in doing something good, something is missing, khashya is missing. Question. What is it that reduces khashya? What is it that increases khashya? These are crucial questions to determine who is going to get salvation versus who gets damnation. And therefore, it's important to remind ourselves of this concept. In Surah Taha,

Chapter 20, ayah number 3. Taha, ma anzalna alayka al-Qur'an litashqa. O Prophet, we have not sent down this Qur'an with its message which is so clear, no more clear message is possible, otherwise we would definitely have sent it down. We haven't sent it down for you to excessively exert yourself. We find that after the revelation of the Quran, you are spending long hours in the night in ibadah till your feet are swollen. You are so immersed in prayer, you don't even realize your physical body is hungry, it's thirsty, it's paining. You don't realize that, but we know. We're telling you, slow down. Don't overburden yourself. مَا أَنزَلْنَا عَلَيْكَ الْقُرْآنَ لِتَشْقَى. But ya Rabbi, but they are not listening. إِلَّا تَذْكِرَةً لِمَنْ يَخْشَى. Prophet, this is a clear reminder for he who is fearful, who is reverent, who is respectful. They will take the message, and that's your duty. In Surah Zumar, again the same thing. There are those who will read the Quran, and the majesty of the message from the Majestic One shall definitely affect their hearts, and they shall respond submissively. Khashya. In Surah Anbiya, chapter 21, ayah 49, Allah says, not only is khashya a requirement for accepting the Quran, even in the past books, the requirement was always khashya. For example, Tawrat, ayah number 49, Allah says, وَلَقَدْ ayah 48, وَلَقَدْ آتَيْنَا مُوسَى وَهَارُونَ الْفُرْقَانَ. We gave the criterion to distinguish between right and wrong. We gave it to Musa and Harun. What is the right belief versus the wrong belief? What is the right character versus the evil one? What is the virtuous deed versus the wicked deed? We gave the criterion, the furqan, to the past prophet. وَضِيَاءً, and it was a source of enlightenment. وَذِكْرًا, a reminder. لِلْمُتَّقِينَ, of course, those who are fearful. الَّذِينَ يَخْشَوْنَ رَبَّهُمْ بِالْغَيْبِ وَهُمْ مِنَ السَّاعَةِ مُشْفِقُونَ. Those who have khashya of the unseen Lord, of the unseen punishment and reward, and those who fear the coming of the hour of accountability and of standing before their Lord. If the fear is there, definitely they will respond. Not only to you, Prophet, even to the past prophets. In Surah Yasin says that Yasin wal Quran al Hakim, we have sent this. The Aziz Ar-Rahim has sent down this Qur'an al-Hakim to you who are min al-mursaleen ala siratin mustaqim litunzira qawman, so that you may warn a people who have not received a major prophet in their recent past. But you find that some of them are not responding to you. سَوَاءٌ عَلَيْهِمْ أَأَنذَرْتَهُمْ أَمْ لَمْ تُنذِرْهُمْ لَا يُؤْمِنُونَ. They are so stubborn and adamant in their refusal to see the truth, to understand the truth, to accept the truth, that now they've reached a point of no return. It's the same whether you do advise or you don't advise, you warn or you don't warn. They are changed permanently, irreversibly. Their hearts have been damaged. إِنَّمَا تُنذِرُوا مَنِ اتَّبَعَ الذِّكْرَ وَخَشِيَ الرَّحْمَنِ. O Prophet, you know who will respond to you? Who is fearful, who has that sense of respect in the heart, reverence, who has that sense of awe and fear in front of the Lord. That is the basic requirement. Again, it's repeated in Surah Nazi'at. إِنَّمَا أَنْتَ مُنذِرُ مَنْ يَخْشَاهَا. Summary, conclusion. O Prophet, don't exert and overburden yourself. The message is as clear as can be. The hearts which are fearful, and Allah has created the hearts in such a way that normally undamaged hearts, normally they would definitely respond to the message if they have the sense of fear. I mean, governments, even evil governments, they know how to control their population by playing around with fear. Kwa nini? Fear is a natural response given to human beings. It is a means of survival.

fear from physical agents is a necessity for survival. If you are reckless, you'll kill yourself because you don't care. Allah has given us an instinct of survival fear. The evil governments use that in the wrong way. Allah says this natural response, use it in the right way. Understand the fear here is temporary, the fear there is permanent. Understand the fear here is small, there it's great. Understand the fear here is superficial, there it's deep. Understand the fear here is bearable, there it's unbearable. There is no comparison. The same natural fear directed to the right source of fear, and you will have the means to respond. And the way to do it is dhakkir. Next slide, please. Question. How do I develop, therefore, the sense of khashya? The means by which the person who gains salvation can be distinguished from the person who gains damnation is fear. How do I develop fear? A, it's natural. Therefore, you need to remind yourself of the reality. B, if for some reason your natural instincts have been damaged or decreased or reduced for whatever reason, you need to reflect. Man has been given the power to think. The thoughts can control his feelings and therefore they can control his actions. Somebody wants to provoke me and he uses abusive language against me. Provocation. I can respond, I can feel angry feeling. And then I can abuse back action. Lakini, this feeling of anger and this retaliation by abusing back is because there's a little thought process going on. I am thinking he wants to insult me. He thinks I'm a low cockroach in front of him. All I do is now I change my thinking. He abuses me. I think you're mistaken. I change my thought. I don't think so. I don't think he thinks I'm a cockroach. I've changed my thinking. I think he's ignorant. So I'm feeling calm, confident, in control. Action. I think you're mistaken. If you're right, your criticism is valid, I'll take it in. If your criticism is invalid, allow me to explain myself. Thinking is what determines a man's behavior through his feelings. How do I develop fear and therefore response to the truth? Remind yourself. Two, reflect upon the reality. And three, role models. Relate to the right role models. Inshallah, we'll discuss this a little further. Let's pray to Allah to develop the sense of khashya and therefore the guidance to the truth. Wassalamu alaikum wa rahmatullah.

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0: For 60 years, Tanfoam has been part of the dreams, comfort, and lives of Tanzanians. Generations have changed, times have changed. But one thing has remained the same, the assurance of a good night's sleep. Today, this legacy of excellence has earned Tanfoam official recognition as a super brand. From cities to villages, Tanfoam is ours. We trust it. It has raised generations. The people of Tanzania have spoken. There is only one mattress. Tanfoam. It supported our grandparents, and today their grandchildren still sleep on it.
1: صلوا على محمد وآل محمد. ثانية على حب الحسن والحسين. اللهم صل على محمد. For the love of Rasulullah, a third salawat in the loudest of your voices. أعوذ بالله من الشيطان اللعين الرجيم. بسم الله الرحمن الرحيم الحمد لله رب العالمين والصلاة والسلام على خاتم الأنبياء والمرسلين سيدنا ونبينا محمد وعلى أهل بيته الطيبين الطاهرين ولعنة الله على أعدائهم ومنكر فضائلهم من الآن إلى قيام يوم الدين رب اشرح لي صدري ويسر لي أمري واحلل عقدة من لساني يفقه قولي. 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Allah subhanahu wa ta'ala in the Holy Quran, in many verses, he speaks to us about the pivotal role that the Prophet plays in our relationship with Allah subhanahu wa ta'ala. In Surah Al-Ahzab, Surah 33 of the Quran,

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That indeed, in the Messenger of Allah is an excellent pattern for you to follow. He's an excellent role model for you. But he's a role model for who? Is he a role model for someone who just wants to live a hedonistic life? No. He's not a role model for those people. Is he a role model for someone who just wants to accumulate as much money as possible and indulge in their lower desires? No, he's not. He's not who you should look to if that's your goal. Allah subhanahu wa ta'ala tells us that Rasulullah is the best person to follow if you have the following goal. لِمَنْ كَانَ يَرْجُ اللَّهِ. If you hope to reach God, if you want to have a relationship with Allah subhanahu wa ta'ala, then he's the best person to follow. Meaning that if you have the loftiest objective, if you have a high objective, which is that you hope to reach God, then he's the person that you follow. لِمَنْ كَانَ يَرْجُ اللَّهَ وَالْيَوْمَ الْآخِرِ. If you want a relationship with God, if you want the joy of living a life in close proximity to Allah, then he's the person that you follow. If you want success in the hereafter, if you want to live a life of eternal bliss, not just temporary pleasure, then he is the best person to follow. لِمَنْ كَانَ يَرْجُ اللَّهَ وَالْيَوْمِ الْآخِرِ وَذَكَرَ اللَّهَ كَثِيرًا. Even if you're someone who already has a relationship with God, even if you're someone who's already pious, you can still greatly benefit from this man. So the Prophet is not just a guide for those who are lost. He's not just a guide for those who are far from God, who hope to have a relationship with Allah. He's also a guide for those who already have a relationship with God. So he can bring you to God, and he can also enhance your already existing relationship with God. Now, the Prophet sallallahu alayhi wa alayhi, Allahumma salli ala Muhammadin wa alayhi. One of the things that we learned from him is not just about how to strengthen our relationship with Allah, but he also teaches us how to nurture our relationships with the people around us. And this is a very important aspect of our faith. You see, Islam was never meant to be a private matter between you and your Creator. Islam was never meant to be a private religion where religion is just about my relationship with God. And therefore, we leave it to the private domain. The Prophet, in his life, he demonstrates that the way we reach God is actually through the relationships that we have with the people around us. So you might, some traditions may look at people and the relationships of this world as a distraction from Allah. Whereas Rasulullah says, no, you can actually attain nearness through your relationship with your parents. You can attain nearness to Allah through your relationship with your spouse. You can attain nearness to Allah through your relationship with your children. You can reach God through your relationship with your neighbor, with other mu'mineen, with Ahlul Kitab, and even with kuffar and munafiqeen. So every human relationship is actually an opportunity for us to reach God. This is why the Quran tells us, أَيْنَمَا تَوَلَّوْا فَثَمَّ وَجْهُ اللَّهِ. Wherever you turn,
you can find the face of God, meaning you

can experience Allah no matter where you turn. You turn towards your parents, your neighbor, no matter where you are, no matter what your circumstances are, you can have a rich interaction with Allah, because the face is symbolic. If I want to communicate, if I want to engage with someone, I turn to their face. Allah is saying, wherever you go, whatever situation you're in, you can encounter my face. You can have a meaningful relationship with me. So what I'd like to do over the course of the next 2 weeks that we have with each other, we want to look at the guidance that the Prophet gives us, that is Ahlul Bayt give us, with respect to our relationships. You know, some of us, we're very good when it comes to our salah. We know how to pray, but we don't know how to treat our parents. I know how to pray. I know how to fast. I know what to do when I go for Hajj, but I don't know how to treat my children. I know the ahkam of fasting, but I don't know how to treat my siblings. What we want to learn is how to navigate these relationships. Because the Prophet was not just a recipient of revelation and someone who was just passing on God's message to us. Rasulullah, as a husband, he represents God's message to husbands. As a father, he represents how we should be as fathers. He teaches us how to deal with Ahlul Kitab, how to navigate our relationships with even munafiqeen. So the goal is not just to focus on our vertical relationship, which is our relationship with God, but we want to strengthen our relationship with Allah by learning how to treat the people in our lives with dignity. And through those relationships, we hope to strengthen our relationship with Allah subhanahu wa ta'ala. Because the path to Allah, it goes through people. We cannot live in isolation. The Prophet never taught his companions that if you want to attain nearness to God, you have to go into solitude. You have to isolate yourself. Spirituality is about learning how to deal with people, learning how to interact with people in a way that enriches them and enriches you. Now, the Prophet sallallahu alaihi wa alihi, in his famous month of Ramadan sermon, which I'm sure all of you are familiar with, every year we review the contents of this sermon. But there's one thing that the Prophet says in that khutbah that I think, at least, we don't really ponder enough over. There is a pivotal line that he mentions in that khutbah that we have to really reflect on and make it one of our primary objectives to fulfill in the month of Ramadan. What does he say? He says, أَيُّهَا النَّاسِ مَنْ حَسَّنَ مِنْكُمْ فِي هَذَا الشَّهْرِ خُلُقَ كَانَ لَهُ جَوَازٌ عَلَى الصِّرَاطِ يَوْمَ تَزِلُّ فِيهِ الْأَقْدَامِ. The Prophet says, O people, whoever improves his akhlaq in this month. You see, you might already have some good traits of character. You might already be a patient person. You might already be kind. But there's always room to be more patient. There's always room to be more kind. The Prophet says, whoever improves his akhlaq in this month. Improving your akhlaq could mean that you enhance and you improve the already existing virtues. You become more patient, more grateful. Or it means to eradicate and uproot those negative characteristics that we have. If I'm an angry person, let me make an effort to be less angry. If I'm impulsive, let me become less impulsive. If I'm selfish, let me be less selfish. The Prophet says, if you do that, you will receive something very valuable. And that is, you will receive a jawaz to cross the sirat.

You know, in Arabic, the word jawaz, especially the way that we use it today, it means like a passport. If I want to go to a certain country, I need a visa. The visa allows me to enter certain countries. If I don't have a visa, I will be denied entry. The Prophet sallallahu alaihi wa alihi, he says, on the day of judgment, if you want a visa to cross the sirat and enter Jannah, the Prophet says you need a visa. And that visa is what? You have to have good akhlaq. You have to have good akhlaq. It's not enough to just tick a box. I prayed. I recited dua al-iftitah. I did tasbih. I did ziyarah. Allah will say, that's all good. But let me talk to your parents. How did you treat them? Let me talk to your wife. Let me talk to your siblings, your aunts and uncles, your relatives, your neighbors, your colleagues, your employees. How did you deal with them? Maybe you prayed, maybe you did all of these things, but you will not be permitted to cross over into the gardens of bliss because you did not put enough effort in becoming a more noble human being. This is very important. You see, brothers and sisters, if we don't develop our akhlaq, what's inevitably going to happen is that we're going to trample over the rights of other people. If we don't develop noble character, what's going to happen is I'm going to violate the huquq, the rights of those who are around me. And the greatest of sins is to violate and to infringe on the rights of others. You know, we all, every single person in this room, we all revere and we are in awe of Amir al-Mu'mineen Ali ibn Abi Talib, salawatullahi alayhi. You know, when someone is very dear to you, you want to get to know them more. You want to deepen your relationship with them. You know, sometimes you sit with people who you love and you converse and you talk. And sometimes when you're sitting with people who you're very comfortable around, you start talking about life, your hopes and your fears. And sometimes you ask people who are close to you, what is your greatest fear in life? You know, if I were to ask you, what is the thing that you are most afraid of in life? For some people, I'm afraid of losing a loved one. I'm afraid of contracting a terminal illness. I'm afraid of losing my job. I'm afraid of a number of things. Every person, we have certain fears. Have you ever thought, what would Ali ibn Abi Talib say if you asked Imam Amir al-Mu'mineen, oh Ali, what is your greatest fear? If you were to ask Amir al-Mu'mineen, what are you most afraid of? Amir al-Mu'mineen in Nahj al-Balagha, he actually tells us that there's one thing that Ali is afraid of. What does he say? He says, وَاللَّهِ لَأَنْ أَبِيتَ عَلَىٰ حَسَكِ السَّعْدَانِ مُسَعَّدًا أَوْ أُجَرَّ فِي الْأَغْلَالِ مُصَفَّدًا أحب إلي من أن ألقى الله ورسوله يوم القيامة ظالما لبعض العباد. Imam, he says that I would rather sleep on a bed of spikes all night. Some of us, we can't even sleep on an uncomfortable mattress. Amir al-Mu'mineen, he says, I would rather sleep on a bed of spikes all night. And I would rather be bound up in chains and dragged as a captive. Those two things are preferable to me than meeting Allah and His Prophet on the Day of Judgment as someone who did dhulm against some of His servants. If you ask Amir al-Mu'mineen, what is your greatest fear? His greatest fear is that I

never want to be someone who is a zalim. When we think of zalimin, we straight away think of dictators. We think of Fir'aun and Saddam and Nimrud, and we think about Netanyahu and all of these criminals. But the reality is, they were able to cause all of that destruction because they just had more resources than you and I. But maybe if I take a moment, I might realize that the qualities that are in them are also in me. But I wasn't able to cause as much destruction because I didn't have a military. I didn't have endless money. I didn't have people who listened to me. But those vices might exist in us. So, developing our akhlaq is very important. So we don't meet Allah subhanahu wa ta'ala on the day of judgment as oppressors, as people who did not uphold the rights of others. Now when we speak about huquq, what types of rights do people have? Allah subhanahu wa ta'ala tells us, for instance, that people have, number one, the right to live. They have the right to knowledge. They have the right to health. They have the right to benefit from their personal property and public property. They have the right to be treated with honor. They have the right to be treated with respect and dignity. And what you find is, my dear brothers and sisters, that Allah tells us that we do not have the right to violate the rights of others. Because those rights that people have, Allah gave them those rights. So to infringe on the rights of my brother, my sister, my parents, my children, in reality, I'm trampling upon God's right. Because those rights come from Him. There's a beautiful narration that we have from Amir al-Mu'mineen, salawatullahi alayhi, where he says, جَعَلَ اللَّهُ سُبْحَانَهُ حُقُوقَ عِبَادِهِ مُقَدَّمَةً لِحُقُوقِهِ. Allah subhanahu wa ta'ala, the Imam, he says, Allah has placed the rights of His servants ahead of His own rights. Now you may say, how is it that Allah subhanahu wa ta'ala has given more importance, He's given more urgency in upholding the rights of others than His own rights? I'll give you one simple example of how Allah subhanahu wa ta'ala puts the rights of His servants over His own rights. If a Muslim passes away, let's say that they don't have anyone to inherit from them. They pass away and they leave behind some wealth. And let's say that this deceased Muslim, did not pray for 20 years. They have 20 years of qada prayers to make up. And this individual also has debt that he owes people. Let's say that he owes X amount of dollars to certain people. And there's only enough money to either pay back the debtors or to hire someone to do his qada prayers. Salah is haqqullah. Salah is God's right over us. The money that this person owes represents the rights of people over him. Allah subhanahu wa ta'ala, what does He expect in this situation? Does He expect that this person's wealth be used to hire someone to make up 20 years of qada? Or does the money have to be given to the people? The money has to be given. The debt has to be paid. This is an example of what? How Allah subhanahu wa ta'ala, He puts the rights of people ahead of His own rights. We have to understand this, my dear brothers and sisters. Some of us, when it comes to haqqullah, we're perfect. We have everything in order. But we belittle the importance of haqqun nas.

Another example that we have is Imam al-Hussein, salawatullahi alayhi. Imam al-Hussein alayhi salam, where is he buried? He's buried in Karbala. We know that if you want to be buried somewhere, you have to own the land. Imam al-Hussein alayhi salam, before the battle of Karbala, he knows that he's going to be slaughtered with his family. And he knows that he's going to be buried in this land. The Imam alayhi salam, what does he do? He ensures that he purchases this plot of land from its owners. So that when he dies, and look at the sacrifice. You would think that when you're going to give such a sacrifice, that some of these fiqh details, we can overlook it. We can make some concessions when it comes to the rights of people. But Imam al-Hussein alayhi salam, he ensures that the place that he's buried is not ghasbi, that it's not usurped. In fact, there were some people who wanted to join Imam al-Hussein alayhi salam. And you know, sometimes when people would express their willingness to join him and their desire to be martyred with him, do you know what Imam al-Hussein would ask them? They want to give their lives for Allah and His Messenger and this religion. The Imam would ask, do you have any debts? And if the person said, yes, I have some outstanding debts, the Imam says, you're not allowed to be with me. Because you cannot say that I want to attain martyrdom if you're killed as a shaheed. The highest honor is to die as a martyr. Is there any more honorable way of leaving this world than to be killed in the way of God? That's the most honorable death. But the Imam says, you don't get to die an honorable death by neglecting the rights of others. Go, your taklif is to go and pay those debts. This aspect of our religion is lost, unfortunately. And I think the reason why a lot of people move away from religion, it's not because they're fed up with salah or they don't like to fast. It's because they had an interaction with someone who they thought was religious, but they did not understand the essence of religion. That how many people are not religious anymore because, oh, I entered into a business relationship with so-and-so and I thought he was religious and he robbed me. We have all of these stories. And this shows us that when we trample the rights of others, sometimes it's not just their rights that we're taking away, we're pushing them away from religion itself. We have to be very careful. And I'm not saying that that is a justified reaction, but that's the reality. Religious hypocrisy pushes people away. And we have to understand that so much of our faith pertains to how we deal with the people in our lives. Now, we have so many ahadith that emphasize the importance of akhlaq. And what I'd like to do over the next 2 weeks is every night we'll speak about a specific relationship. And what is the guidance that Islam gives us with respect to that relationship? With our parents, our children, our neighbors, our siblings, and so on. And then inshallah, during the nights of Shahada, what I'd like to do is I want to examine Imam Ali ibn Abi Talib's relationship with God, with the Prophet, and with his wife, Sayyidah Fatima alayhi salam. So all of Allahumma salli ala Muhammad. And then on Laylatul Qadr, the grand night of Qadr, we'll look at our relationship with the Quran, because that is also going to impact our relationship with those around us. We have a hadith from the Prophet sallallahu alayhi wa alihi, where he says, مَا يُوضَعُ فِي مِيزَانِ امْرِئٍ يَوْمَ الْقِيَامَةِ أَفْضَلُ مِنْ حُسْنِ الْخُلُقِ. On the day of judgment, Allah subhanahu wa ta'ala is going to weigh our deeds. Not on a physical scale. Mizan is basically a metaphor.

or for how God is going to assess our deeds. The prophet says the best deed, the deed that has the most value, because not all good deeds are the same. They all have value, but what will have the most value on the day of Qiyamah is husnul khuluq, your akhlaq, your character. In another narration we have, you know, in the month of Ramadan, we put a lot of effort into fasting. We sleep less in this month because we want to engage in Qiyamul Layl. And by the end of the month, we feel quite exhausted, right? Because we put in so much effort. The Prophet, he says, you can earn the thawab of all of these actions by doing something else. He says what? إِنَّ صَاحِبَ الْخُلُقِ الْحَسَنِ, the person who has good akhlaq, لَهُ مِثْلُ أَجْرِ الصَّائِمِ الْقَائِمِ. The Prophet says, if you have good akhlaq, if you have good moral character, he says, you are rewarded the same reward as someone who fasts all day and worships all night. So when the month of Ramadan is finished, if you have good akhlaq with your wife, with your husband, with your relatives, with your in-laws, with your grandparents, with your children, you are constantly being rewarded for having good character. The reward that Allah gives to someone who fasts during the day and worships at night. In a narration that we have from Imam al-Sadiq, salawatullahi alayhi, the Imam, he says, إِنَّ الْخُلُقَ الْحَسَنِ يميث الخطيئة كما تميث الشمس الجليد. You know, people always ask, Shaykh, what can I do for Allah subhanahu wa ta'ala to forgive me my sins? And what's frightening is that oftentimes we don't really remember all of the evil things that we've done in our lives. If you think about it, you might remember what you did earlier today, but do you remember the sin that you committed when you were 18 years old? When you were 20 years old? Do you remember all of the sins that you committed when you were young? We don't. Imam al-Sadiq, he says, there is a way for you to receive expiation for those sins. There's a way for you to wash away all of those sins. He says, the person who has good character, good akhlaq, he says, good akhlaq melts away sins in the same way that the sun melts away ice. If you have good akhlaq, having good akhlaq in and of itself will compensate for those sins and those misdeeds that you had in the past. Now, what should be the motivation for me to improve my akhlaq? The motivation is that you are the beneficiary. When you develop these virtues, you will live a more joyous life. In ahsantum, ahsantum li anfusikum. When you do good, you're doing good to your own soul. And we all understand this. We know, for example, that when I give in charity, when I help someone who is in need, the joy that I get, that I receive from giving, is greater, it surpasses any pleasure that I receive from getting something. We understand that. And that joy that you feel in this life, that is just a small sample of what awaits you in the akhirah. It's like the immediate reward for doing good. But that's not the complete reward that awaits you. So when you do good, you're doing good for your own soul. So the irony is that if you actually want to serve yourself, you have to be less selfish. You have to be more giving. You have to sacrifice. And Allah subhanahu wa ta'ala in the Quran, He tells us, you know, I don't think there's any person in this world that doesn't want a peaceful life, a tranquil life. We all want tranquility, right?

Allah subhanahu wa ta'ala, he tells us in Surah Al-Ma'idah, ayah 16. يَهْدِ بِهِ اللَّهُ مَنَ اتَّبَعَ رَضْوَانَهُ سُبُلَ السَّلَامِ. Allah says, this Quran, it will guide you to the paths of peace. Subul is plural. The paths of peace. You want to have a peaceful, tranquil relationship with your spouse? Allah and His Messenger, they'll show you how. If you want to have a peaceful, tranquil relationship with your siblings, with your children, with your neighbors, the paths of peace will be found in this sacred tradition. Now, I want to conclude with the following. You know, it's very easy to talk about akhlaq. It's easy to write about it and to discuss it. But it's very different when you're in situations where your lower self wants to lash out and behave in an ugly manner. I'll give you an example. There was a great scholar by the name of Mulla Muhammad Mahdi al-Naraqi. He's the author of a book that many of you are familiar with, Jami' al-Sa'adat. How many of you have heard of a book called Jami' al-Sa'adat? It's a book on akhlaq, written by a scholar from Kashan 230 years ago. The book has been translated, and the book literally means the collection of felicities. Jami' means collection. Sa'adat is success. The collection of the things that will bring you success. It's a very elaborate work on Islamic ethics. Now again, it's easy to write a book about akhlaq, but it's very different to actually be a person of akhlaq. This scholar, he traveled to Najaf to visit the ulama in Najaf. So he was a very high-ranking, well-known scholar. So he arrives in Najaf, and the ulama of Najaf, they go and they visit him. And that's etiquette. When a visitor comes to your city, you go, especially a scholar, you go and visit them, you show them hospitality, and so on. There was one scholar who was the biggest scholar in Najaf at the time, one of the biggest. He didn't visit him. Sayyid Mahdi Bahr al-Ulum. He was the famous well-known Sayyid who had certain encounters, according to some reports with Imam al-Mahdi, a very spiritual, learned person. So Mulla Mahdi al-Naraqi is thinking that, you know, it's usually someone like him would come and visit. It's the etiquette that you would expect. So he swallows his pride and he says, okay, the Sayyid didn't visit me, I'll go and visit him. That took a little bit of humility to swallow your ego and say, the norm, etiquette would dictate that he should come and visit me, but he didn't, so I'm going to go and visit him. He went to the house of the Sayyid, and the Sayyid used to have a room where he would receive guests, and other scholars were sitting. He came in, and he said salam to the Sayyid, and the Sayyid just said, alaykum as-salam, and just basically ignored him. So that was insult number two. I came to the city, you didn't visit me, I'm visiting you now, and you gave me the coldest salam and basically pretended that I wasn't there. He was just conversing with other scholars. He goes back. He's staying in Najaf for a short period. So he decides to visit the Sayyid again. Maybe he was busy. Maybe he was having a bad day. He goes and visits. He visits Sayyid Mahdi Bahr al-Ulum a second time. He goes and again, very cold reception. He goes back. Mind you that he is at a celebrity status when it comes to ulama. He's expecting respect, hospitality,

He doesn't get it. So he remains in Najaf for a few more days, and now he's about to go back home. So he's thinking, let me go see the Sayyid one more time. His companions say, Baba, you've humiliated yourself enough. You went the first time, he should have come to you. You went a second time, he ignored you. You're going to go a third time? He says, let me go a third time. He's a scholar. Let me go and just farewell him. He says, I went to the house of Sayyid Mahdi Bahrul Ulum. And I knocked on his door. And one of the servants, whoever was in the house, opened the door. Mullah Muhammad Mahdi al-Naraqi is at the door. The moment that Sayyid Mahdi Bahrul Ulum heard that Mullah Muhammad Mahdi al-Naraqi is at the door, he rushes to the door barefoot without his cloak. He greeted him and showed him immense respect. Now, Mullah al-Naraqi is thinking, what's going on? Where was this warmth and respect the past two times that I saw him? Sayyid Mahdi was older than him. And he said to him that I read your book, Jami' al-Sa'adat, and I was impressed with the book. It was a good book. But I wanted to know if you are actually like what you write about. I wanted to see, you have a book on akhlaq, but I wanted to test if you are a book of akhlaq. And you proved that you are truly a humble servant of God. Anyone else would have lashed out. Anyone else would have allowed their ego to get the best of them. But you showed that you have truly absorbed the ulum of Ahlul Bayt. And you are truly, you are more impressive than the book you wrote. We ask Allah subhanahu wa ta'ala to bless us and to guide us and to illuminate our hearts with the teachings of Muhammad wa Ali Muhammad. Wa akhiru da'wana anil hamdulillahi rabbil alameen. Wa sallallahu ala Muhammadin wa alihi at-tahireen.

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0: For 60 years, Tanfoam has been part of the dreams, comfort, and lives of Tanzanians. 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We trust it. 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Tanfoam. 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
1: أعوذ بالله من الشيطان الرجيم بسم الله الرحمن الرحيم الحمد لله رب العالمين بارئ الخلائق أجمعين والصلاة والسلام على سيدنا ونبينا أبي القاسم محمد اللهم صل على محمد وآل محمد وعلى أهل بيته الطيبين 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number of reminders, admonitions, and instructions to his family, to his near and dear ones, to his followers, to the Muslims, and to humanity in general. And through the words of Nahj al-Balagha, we find how it is possible for a person to live the values of the Quran. This is one of the unique aspects of the words of Imam Ali in particular, because throughout the different phases of his life after the time of Prophet Muhammad Mustafa sallallahu alayhi wa alayhi, he was able to shed light on how a Muslim should live the values of the Quran in different circumstances, in war and in peace, in power and when you are removed from power, and in different circumstances in his life. And so you have a complete picture, or a very comprehensive picture, of the application of the teaching.

teachings of Islam. And some of the most complete and the most instructive of those examples, they come when Imam Ali is speaking to his own family. So today I would like to look at one of those wisdoms or those teachings of Imam Ali, which is in particular for his near and dear ones, but applies to all of his followers and all Muslims. Allaha, Allaha, fil jihad fi sabilillah bi amwalikum wa anfusikum wa alsinatikum. Remember Allah by doing jihad in the way of Allah. And then Imam Ali, he describes what is jihad fi sabilillah. It isn't just something that is important when there is an enemy that attacks Islam. It's very easy for us to think that we only really need to worry when there is an emergency. And then if Islam is attacked, Muslims will often even forget their own fights and their own differences of opinion. And we will unite. Maybe we will address that emergency. And then as soon as the emergency passes, we are back to our divisions and our internal disputes, whether they are sectarian or they are ethnic or they are any other form of dispute. True jihad is not just something that happens sometimes when there is an emergency that allows us to put aside our differences and to face a common enemy. True jihad is something that orients our life at all times, in times of ease and in times of emergency. And if we have the spirit of true jihad, then even when we are not in an emergency, we will be able to set aside some of our differences because of a common purpose. So if I have a love for Prophet Muhammad sallallahu alayhi wa sallam, and I truly love the Prophet, then I will want to have some kind of a relationship with everybody else who also believes in him as a prophet, no matter what my own differences of belief or practice or personal differences may be with that person. At the very least, I will want to treat them as the Prophet taught and acted in treating those people who were the members of his ummah. There may be a difference, but it will never go beyond a certain limit, because that love of the Prophet, it gives me some connection or some bond or some sense of responsibility with everybody else who also is a follower of Prophet Muhammad sallallahu alayhi wa alayhi, no matter how limited their connection. Salawat ala Muhammad wa alayhi wa sallam. The same thing comes with our love for the teachings of the Prophet, our love for the scripture, the Quran, and the guidance that we receive from the Prophet and from Ahlul Bayt. It gives us a certain connection. The spirit of jihad is to remember that obligation at all times in our life, so that we are not just able to think about a greater purpose sometimes when there is an emergency, but rather that becomes second nature to us. And then Imam Ali, he reminds us of the form of that jihad. Allah, Allah, remember Allah. Be conscious of your duty to Allah. Which doesn't just mean that you pray. And it doesn't just mean that you do dua or tilawat of the Quran on your own. If you want to remember Allah and honor Allah, then you need to have the spirit of jihad in your life. And the spirit of jihad, the Imam says, is fil jihad fi sabilillah bi amwalikum. First, be ready to spend your money in the way of Allah subhanahu wa ta'ala.

Sometimes people have this idea that my money is mine. I worked for it, or I earned it, or it belongs to me. And that idea itself leads us to become stingy. In reality, how can I really claim even the fruit of my labor when the ability to get an education, the ability to earn a livelihood, the ability to keep what I earn depends on so many blessings from Allah that are beyond my control? And the proof of that and the evidence of that in our life is how many people there are who worked harder than I did, who maybe were more intelligent, more hardworking, more persistent, more sincere, but they are suffering hardship or difficulty. The fact that we have laws that protect us, the fact that we have insurance, that we have a functioning economy, that we have functioning legal and educational institutions, all of these types of benefits, they are what allow me to keep or to earn something that otherwise I would not be able to keep or I would not be able to earn. And I did not create any of those things. I am benefiting from that through the grace of Allah subhanahu wa ta'ala. Sometimes people say that, you know, why should I give one-fifth of my hard-earned savings in the way of Allah subhanahu wa ta'ala? If I think that I am giving one-fifth as khums, then naturally I'm going to be stingy. But if I say that first of all Allah subhanahu wa ta'ala has given me what I need, when He didn't owe it to me, He could have put me through the same hardship that He put other people through. And I couldn't claim that Allah is being unfair, because it is His life and it is His livelihood that He gives to whomever He wants, when and in the way that He wills. So when Allah subhanahu wa ta'ala has given me just my needs with no savings, that is already more than I could claim from Him. So if Allah subhanahu wa ta'ala were to tell me, take what you need to live a good life and give 100% of your savings in my path, then I should not feel, well, that's unfair. I earned it. I should feel that still Allah subhanahu wa ta'ala has been generous with me, because I have my needs. I have my shelter, my food, my basic requirements. Allah subhanahu wa ta'ala has given me what I need. And Allah will never ask us to give all of our savings in His path. But at least emotionally I should feel that even if He were to do so, I wouldn't be angry, but rather I would still feel grateful that I'm still getting a good deal, because I'm getting better than I deserve. And I am getting better than many other people in the world. And then if Allah says, and I'm letting you keep 80% of the extra as well, and I'm just asking you to give 20% as khums, then I will feel psychologically like I am getting a very good deal. It's the same kind of an action or an expense that I'm going to have, but psychologically it's very different. Why do I have to give up 20% of my savings in the way of Allah, versus Allah subhanahu wa ta'ala is allowing me to keep all of my needs and 80% of my savings? And then I shouldn't feel like I've done my part. That wasn't my property in the first place. That was the property of the imam, to be spent in those areas that are pleasing to the imam. Now that which remains, this is my mal. And Imam Ali alayhi salam, he says that you do jihad first bi amwalikum. So sometimes we have a hard time giving our obligation, our zakatul fitrah, our khums, our obligations and our requirements. Once we have done that, then we feel like we have given, but we have not given anything. That is just a debt that we have repaid. I don't

claim any kind of a special honor or feel any kind of a special gift that I have given somebody if I just repay a loan or a debt that I owe them. If I'm playing baseball and I break your window and I come and I replace your window, I don't say I've done you a favor. I say that I owed it to you and now I have paid what I owe you. So anything that we do that is an obligation, that's not jihad bi amwalikum, because it is not yours. It is the property of somebody else. Your zakat, your khums, your fitrah, your obligations. What you have left, then Imam Ali says, prioritize giving it in the way of Allah. That comes first. Then wa anfusikum, and give of yourself. There are many people that they think, I'll either give myself or I'll give my time. So you have many masajid where there are people who will attend, but they won't donate. Because for them, what they give is their time. And then there are other people, they will donate, but they will not attend. Sometimes we have a little quota in our mind without realizing it, that I have to do something in the way of Allah so I feel good about myself. And if I come to the masjid, then I feel like I've done my part. I don't feel like I'm a bad person, so I don't feel the requirement to contribute financially. And there are other people, they give and they think that they've done their part, they don't actually participate. Sometimes parents who are very busy, they have the same kind of psychology with their children. Because they don't have time to spend with their children because they're working or they're busy, they may buy their children expensive toys. Well, you do have an obligation to take care of your children financially, but that doesn't substitute for time. And if you give them time, that doesn't substitute for taking care of them financially. The same thing with your religion. Jahidu fi sabilillah bi amwalikum, what is yours, not the zakat, not the khums, not the fitrah, not the debt, but what is yours. Give it in the way of Allah subhanahu wa ta'ala. And then if you give, don't say, well, I've done my part. But rather, wa anfusikum, and also give with yourself. Your time, your knowledge, sacrifice, and give and volunteer it in the way of Allah subhanahu wa ta'ala. And then lastly, Imam Ali mentions, wa alsinatikum, and your tongues. This is often the easiest thing to say and to talk. It doesn't cost us money. It doesn't cost us a sacrifice of ourselves. And maybe that's why Imam Ali mentions it at the end. That jihad, the spirit of jihad, is with your possessions, with your life, and with your existence. You give that in the way of Allah subhanahu wa ta'ala. And if you do that, then what you do with your tongue is also jihad fi sabilillah. If I live as a believer, and I give what Allah has given me in the path of Allah, then when I say something, it is jihad. Otherwise, if Allah just receives my good words, but not my mal and not my nafs, then it isn't even jihad in the way of Allah at all. So perhaps the reason why Imam Ali mentions the speaking at the end is because what makes your words part of your jihad is if there is action that bears them out. Otherwise, it is just something that we describe, but not something that we subscribe to and we apply in our lives. Once again, the instruction of Imam Ali for his family and for his near and dear ones, Allaha, Allaha fil jihad fi sabilillah. Remember Allah by devoting yourself to His path in your life. Bi amwalikum wa anfusikum wa alsinatikum, with your money and with yourself and with your words. That requires a certain psychology as well as a certain practice. And we pray to Allah that He give us the honor of being mujahid, that we devote our lives, our time, our talents, our resources, our

words to serving his path and to serving the path and the teachings of our Prophet and our Imams. Salawat ala Muhammad wa ali Muhammad. Mm-hmm.

For 60 years, Tanfoam has been part of the dreams, comfort, and lives of Tanzanians. 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But one thing has remained the same, the assurance of a good night's sleep. 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Tanfoam. 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

One Instagram story, one accusation, and a 24-hour ultimatum. At first glance, it looked like another online quarrel inside Iran's deeply divided opposition. But the people involved made it more significant. Reza Pahlavi, the eldest son of Iran's last Shah, has spent decades positioning himself as a prominent voice of the opposition to the Islamic Republic. In recent years, his supporters have gone further, presenting him not simply as an opposition figure, but as a potential leader of Iran's political transition. Ali Karimi, one of Iran's most famous football players, became an outspoken supporter of Pahlavi and one of the most prominent Iranian celebrities associated with the opposition. But this time, Karimi was not defending Pahlavi. He was demanding answers from him. The dispute began after Iraj Mestaghi, a figure associated with Pahlavi's political circle, questioned whether Karimi's Instagram account was actually being operated by Karimi himself. Karimi responded by addressing Pahlavi directly, demanding that he comment on the allegation and giving him 24 hours to respond. On its own, this is little more than an online dispute. But there is something revealing about it. Karimi had once been an open supporter of Pahlavi. And in earlier controversies, his criticism was generally directed at people around Pahlavi rather than at Pahlavi himself. Now the criticism has reached the center. And that raises a much bigger question. What exactly is Reza Pahlavi's political power?

For years, Pahlavi's political appeal has rested heavily on visibility. He is intentionally recognizable. His family name carries enormous symbolic weight among many opponents of the Islamic Republic. He has a large social media following and regular access to Western media. But increasingly, his supporters have presented these assets as evidence of something much bigger: the ability to lead Iran after the Islamic Republic. That claim requires a different standard, because being famous is not the same as being powerful. A large social media following is not a political organization. A viral hashtag is not a political movement. And international recognition is not domestic legitimacy. If Pahlavi is to

0: be considered a serious candidate to lead a political transition, the important questions are no longer about how many people follow him online. The questions are much harder. Where is the organization? Where are the structures capable of operating inside Iran? Who coordinates supporters? Who makes decisions? Who negotiates with rival political factions? Who can mobilize people beyond social media? And when a genuine political crisis arrives, who can actually act? These are not minor details. They are the difference between having an audience and having political power. Mr. Ruzbeh Iskandari, an Iranian political activist based in Canada. What are some of the qualities that one should possess in order to lead a country? And which of these qualities do you think that Reza Pahlavi lacks?
1: There is a famous English saying, with great power comes great responsibility. Anybody who wants to volunteer to be a political leader or ending up being the president or prime minister needs to have some sort of social skills. He or she needs to be able to lead people. When we're talking about the word leader, it doesn't come with titles. It doesn't come with the name. It actually means the real power, the real ability, which makes this person kind of accountable of the people who follow him or her. I hardly can find this sort of a specification in this person.
0: Before the war launched by the US and Israel against Iran on 28 February, a powerful narrative had developed within parts of the Iranian opposition's online ecosystem. The Islamic Republic was portrayed as being close to collapse. Iranian society was supposedly waiting for an alternative. And Pahlavi, with his international profile and enormous digital presence, was increasingly presented as the figure most capable of filling that vacuum. Mr. Ardavan Sijani, an Iranian media expert. As someone who is active on social media, can you tell us when and how Reza Pahlavi became so popular to the extent that he was announced as the leader of the Islamic Republic of Iran's opposition?
2: In 2022, when Reza Pahlavi turned his behind-the-scenes meetings into public ones, including a meeting with Israel's intelligence minister, which he even posted a photo of, I believe intelligence agencies may have told him that seeing him in such a position could present him as a symbol of a Western lifestyle and win him some supporters. But I don't believe he has gained real popularity. If he were popular, he would have a social base and could actually do something inside Iran.
0: But that narrative contained a critical assumption: that visibility was evidence of strength. It wasn't. A person can dominate social media and still lack the machinery required to exercise political power. Mr. Mohammad Hossein Hamzeh, an Iranian political analyst.
3: Social media platforms engineer perceptions and based on that determine the weight of different political currents. One tactic is artificial mass amplification, using organized bots and targeted algorithms to create the impression that a popular uprising is taking place in the streets, when in reality it is simply a frenzy online. Another tactic is the artificial creation of authority. Online platforms use virtual armies to repeatedly promote a particular figure and amplify their views to such an extent that audiences believe this person is actually a leader capable of mobilizing a social movement. This is in fact a form of neocolonialism.
0: A Reuters investigation described Pahlavi as a well-known figure in Iran's opposition, but also reported that claims about an extensive network of supporters inside Iran could not be independently verified.

0: The investigation also highlighted difficulties in bringing different anti-government groups together.
1: A leader's charisma cannot be created virtually. Pahlavi has repeatedly urged his supporters not to use abusive language. He also told them in Europe not to harass or attack people who were simply walking by. But the situation eventually led to a killing in Canada, and his supporters ignored his calls. Canadian police established that Pahlavi supporters were behind the killing, so he is not popular, and there is no real unity among his supporters.
0: That distinction is crucial. Being the most recognizable opposition figure does not make someone the most organizationally powerful. And the events of 2026 put that distinction under extraordinary pressure. When the United States and Israel launched direct military action against Iran, some Pahlavi supporters anticipated a rapid collapse of the Islamic Republic. The expectation was straightforward. Military pressure would weaken the state. The system would fracture. And an opposition figure with an established international profile could emerge as a leader of a transition. But that sequence did not materialize. And when political reality refuses to follow the script written on social media, movements have to confront an uncomfortable possibility. Perhaps they confuse the size of the audience with the size of the movement. A political movement becomes consequential when it can turn individual supporters into a functioning structure. People who communicate, coordinate, make decisions, build allies, and act collectively. Social media can create the appearance of all of this without actually providing it. A million views do not create a political machine. A viral hashtag does not create a chain of command. And supporters scattered across different countries do not automatically constitute an organized political constituency inside Iran. There were claims that Reza Pahlavi was a prominent opposition figure and best positioned to guide Iran through a political transition, which evidently was proved wrong. Now, what was lacking in order for him to be transformed from a popular virtual figure to an actual powerful politician?
2: There are several reasons for Reza Pahlavi's lack of support in Iranian society. One is the revolutionary identity of Iranian society. Iranians have sought independence for decades, and that is fundamentally at odds with the institution of monarchy. Even Imam Khomeini, the late founder of the Islamic Republic, viewed the Pahlavi regime as a symbol of dependence and national humiliation. The martyred leader of the revolution also described the Pahlavi regime as a puppet regime. Based on this historical narrative, Iranians do not see the Pahlavi era through the lens presented by Western media. They see someone dependent on foreign powers and who has spent years watching events unfold from Western hotels as an outsider.
0: This is precisely why the uncertainty surrounding Pahlavi's internal network matters. It does not prove that he has no supporters inside Iran. It reveals something much more important. The scale, structure, and operational capacity of that support remain difficult to establish. For an ordinary opposition activist, that might not matter much. For someone being presented as the potential leader of a national transition, it matters enormously. The reality is that Reza Pahlavi lacks the necessary means to an end, that is, the power to form a coherent coalition from different groups. Now, do you think that such a person can claim to be the leader of a political transition?
3: If this person is eligible to run the revolution, is he capable of performing the

0: a job? Does he want this job? Is there any organic relationship between him and his supporters and the real people of Iran who live there right now as we speak? Yes, you can be a president, you can be the prime minister, you can be the king in media, but what about the real world that we're all living in? So if a media stops supporting him, will his follower go look up for another way to be connected with him? Is there any organism? Is there any system? Is there any other tool that his followers can be connected with him or his team? Well, I would say these things doesn't exist in reality. And the big question is, do they let the critics ask him, challenge him? Anybody who wants to know about his plan, his big plan, his master plan, will be criticized, will be put down by his followers. So this is not a good sign of a person who claims to be the leader of transformation.
1: Because eventually, followers have to become something tangible. People, networks, structures, leadership mechanisms, and the ability to act. Without those things, political influence remains largely rhetorical. For decades, American military interventions in West Asia have left behind countless innocent victims and immeasurable human suffering. The war against Iran is no exception. Beyond the headlines and geopolitical calculations are personal tragedies that rarely appear in world's major news reports. This is one of them.
2: That night was supposed to be a night of joy in Kohestak, a port town in Siri County, Hormozgan Province. Families were getting ready for a wedding, a night for new clothes, seeing the bride and groom, music and laughter, and children playing among their relatives. But at around 9 o'clock on September 1st, a U.S. military attack on the wedding ceremony changed everything in a matter of seconds. The explosion filled the wedding venue with smoke and rubble. Music and laughter gave way to screams and cries. In the attack carried out by U.S. force, five people were killed and nearly 70 were injured. One of those killed was a four-year-old boy named Amir Ali Karimi. Amir Ali had not gone to war, he had gone to a wedding. That day, he had taken a bath, fixed his hair, and could hardly contain his excitement about going to the celebration. His mother was supposed to leave a little later with him and the rest of the family. But Amir Ali, his 14-year-old sister Kiana, and several other children left early. A few minutes later, the explosion happened. Amir Ali's mother later said, "There was a terrible sound. Everything was filled with smoke. My heart sank. I ran into the street and started looking for my children, but she could not find Amir Ali or Kiana. Through the smoke and dust, she had only one question: where are my children?" Then the phone rang. "They told me your son has been killed." Amir Ali, the youngest child in the family, was no longer among the injured. His body had been taken to the hospital within the first few minutes, so quickly that his mother did not even have the chance to hold her son one last time. But Kiana had survived. Shrapnel had wounded her and she was taken to the hospital. Doctors saved her life. But the wound she brought home was not only a physical one. Kiana had witnessed her little brother's final moments. Her mother says that even while she was injured herself, Kiana kept crying and saying, "I saw blood coming from Amir Ali's head. I saw him fall to the ground." Now, this mother must learn to live without the little boy who filled their home with his energy. The child who was supposed to start preschool this year. The home that was supposed to be filled with laughter and memories after the wedding is now missing one voice, Amir Ali's voice. And perhaps the hardest question in his grief is this: a child who only wanted to go to a wedding and play with his relatives' children, why did his last night have to be spent among smoke, shrapnel, blood, and tears?
1: Then comes an even harder test. Can Pahlavi build a coalition, or can he mobilize the people who already support him?

0: Iran's opposition is not a single political camp. It includes monarchists, republicans, liberals, leftists, secular activists, ethnic and regional movements, former officials and groups with radically different visions for Iran's future. A potential transitional leader, therefore, has to accomplish something much harder than attracting supporters. He has to bring people who fundamentally disagree with one another into the same political framework. And that is where the division surrounding Pahlavi becomes significant. Mr. Amin Sobhi, an Iranian expert in international affairs.
1: Looking at these groups, their networks and campaigns over the years, including the 2022 campaign, it's clear that they each had their own personal goals. Some of those goals were interpreted as regime change, but ideologically, Pahlavi lacked a clear vision for overthrowing the system.
0: The Ali Karimi episode is one example, but it is hardly the only one. Public disputes have repeatedly erupted among opposition personalities over who represents the movement, who belongs inside its political coalition, who has the authority to speak for it, and who gets to define its political direction. Ali Karimi, who was once a supporter of Reza Pahlavi, has now turned against him, even issuing threats to expose certain issues. Now, what does this say about the current situation and position of the opposition camp?
2: Karimi was a celebrity with a large number of followers, and during the 2022 campaign, they recruited many high-profile influencers. Now he is pressuring them to deliver on promises they made to him. Pahlavi also issued several calls during the recent war, apparently expecting something similar to the recent riots. Karimi opposed the Islamic Republic, moved abroad and continued his campaign, but saw no results and became a laughingstock. More likely, their dispute is over funding they had agreed on. We may see more revelations from other bloggers.
0: The problem is not that political movements contain disagreements. Every serious political movement does. The problem is that Pahlavi's personal popularity has so far failed to translate into a stable, disciplined, and broadly accepted political coalition. That remains one of Pahlavi's biggest unresolved challenges. In recent years, Reza Pahlavi has tried to demonstrate himself as the prominent alternative to the current ruling system in Iran. What were some of the factors that reinforced this image at some point in time?
1: They used media techniques to create the impression of significant popularity. Economic problems give some people an opportunity to ride that wave. But anyone who truly understood Iranian society would not take such a risk. Pahlavi's popularity has largely existed online, while social media does not reflect the reality of Iranian society. Such narratives are often driven by organizational interests and cyber armies.
0: The question becomes even more revealing when money enters the picture. A Reuters investigation reported that several Iranian-American investors had contributed more than $3 million to Pahlavi's political effort, expecting that he could play a role in leading a future transitional government. The significance is not simply the amount of money. It is what that money represented. These people were not merely supporting a celebrity or a symbolic opposition figure. They were investing in a political project they believed could eventually produce power. And some later became dissatisfied with Pahlavi's performance and his response to Donald Trump's policies. That tells us something important. The greater the political expectations surrounding Pahlavi, the more difficult it becomes to hide the gap between political image and political capacity.

0: People can tolerate ambiguity from a symbolic figure. They demand results from someone presented as a future leader. Then comes perhaps the most politically explosive issue, and that is Pahlavi's relationship with foreign power and the fact that he has openly welcomed American pressure on Iran as a whole. On February 28th, following the launch of Operation Epic Fury, he published an article in the Washington Post thanking Donald Trump and arguing that the moment could create a path toward Iran's freedom. He also called for the international community to be prepared to recognize a legitimate transitional government when the time came. That was not simply commentary on events. It was a clear political alignment with an American military campaign against Iran. And the message became even more striking in the days that followed. After American soldiers were killed, Pahlavi publicly expressed condolences to their families and thanked them for what he described as their defense of the Iranian people. For his supporters, these statements demonstrate pragmatism. An opposition leader welcoming the action of a foreign power confronting the Islamic Republic. For his critics, they expose a much deeper problem. If someone wants to lead Iran, but his political strategy increasingly appears intertwined with the military and political power of another country, where does his political legitimacy actually come from? That is not merely an ideological question. It is a question of political independence. A leader cannot simply assume that foreign military pressure will create domestic legitimacy for him. The opposite can happen. The more a political figure appears dependent on an outside power to create the conditions for his rise, the harder it becomes to demonstrate that his authority originates from inside the country itself. And there is an extraordinary irony here. Even Donald Trump, the American president whose confrontation with the Islamic Republic Pahlavi openly welcomed, has questioned whether Pahlavi actually has enough support inside Iran to lead the country. In January, Trump told Reuters that Pahlavi seems very nice while questioning whether Iranians would actually accept his leadership. Reza Pahlavi has tried to introduce himself beyond a monarch and as a leading figure guiding Iran's political transition. Now, to what extent do you think he has been successful in solidifying this change in political identity among the opposition and the Iranian society?
1: We need to ask this. Where is this eligibility come from? Does it come from a name? Does it come from being relevant to a dynasty which was toppled back in 1979? So these are the questions we need to ask. If this person is capable of managing or leading, well, then we can discuss this issue. But we need to ask ourselves, what is the background of this person? So anything related to these capabilities will answer the next question, will be, is he a good choice? Is he able to lead Iran through transformation period? So from what I see or from what I observed, and there is no fact against it, this doesn't exist in the real world.
0: That statement is revealing. Not because Trump is an authority on Iran, but because it demonstrates that even the foreign political establishment most closely associated with Pahlavi's strategy recognizes the difference between international visibility and domestic acceptance. How has Reza Pahlavi's backing of Israel and U.S.'s actions against Iran impacted his reputation and popularity among the opponents of the Islamic Republic?
2: بعد از حوادث دی ماه و هموار شدن مسیر
3: After the recent riots and paving the way for

0: the U.S. and Israeli military aggression against Iran, Pahlavi's true standing became clear to many people. People who had supported him distanced themselves. These are clear signs that Pahlavi is disconnected from Iran's society and history.
1: This is why the Ali Karimi episode matters, not because an Instagram dispute is his

0: Jordan. It isn't, and not because one former supporter criticizing Pahlavi proves that his movement is collapsing. It doesn't. It matters because it offers a glimpse into a much larger problem. Pahlavi has built an extraordinary powerful political image. But the evidence for an equally powerful political organization is far less convincing. He has visibility, but visibility is not power. He has supporters, but supporters are not necessarily an organized constituency. He has international access, but international access is not domestic legitimacy. He has financial backing, but money does not automatically produce political capacity. And he has a famous name, but a famous name does not create a government. Can we say that the major shortcomings attributed to Reza Pahlavi is that there's a big difference between being a popular figure on social media and being an actual leader in reality?
1: رضا پهلوی در بهترین حالت یک اینفلوئنسر سیاسیه.
2: At best, Reza Pahlavi is a political influencer. Even his political credibility is questionable, let alone his political legitimacy. He thought fake followers meant he had a social base. After years of relying on hostile media to build his image and gain online fame, he believed live streams, likes and views could win over the Iranian people. But the unity of the Iranian people around their leadership and the preservation of Iran's integrity showed that all of this was just an illusion.
0: The question then is not whether Reza Pahlavi is popular. He clearly is among sections of the Iranian opposition. The real question is whether that popularity can survive contact with the realities of politics. Can he build an organization capable of functioning inside Iran? Can he unite the monarchists and republicans, liberals and leftists, secular activists and regional movements? Can he command loyalty beyond the digital world? Can he persuade people who do not already support him that he should lead them? Can he demonstrate that his political authority comes from Iranians themselves rather than from Washington, Western media, or social media algorithms? And ultimately, can he turn popularity into power? So far, the answer to all these questions have been no. And the Ali Karimi drama has just been a case in point.
3: That's all for today. Thank you for watching from the whole team. Please do join us again, same times next week, to see what else is on. Until next time, take care.

God ordered Moses to leave Egypt in order to free the Israelites from the tyranny of the Pharaohs. Since the Jews disobeyed God's commandments during this exodus, they incurred God's wrath and were made to wander the deserts for 40 years. At the end of this journey and before crossing the River Jordan, they were threatened by the Amori kings, who wanted to massacre them and take their possessions. On the orders of Moses, a few Jewish warriors went to the Amori kingdom on a reconnaissance mission.

0: Why are you alone, Michelle? Where's Emil, Michelle? Where is my son, Michelle?
1: And my cousin Emil was mortally wounded.
2: If the Amoris have captured Emil, they will surely kill him.
0: With the news that Ashel has brought, it is clear that they are more powerful than we are. So it would be crazy to fight them.
3: That's right.
0: Moses doesn't want war, Nathan. It's the Amoris who want to attack us. If we want to.
2: Ashel, take your men tomorrow and search for Emil.
0: Why should we put our men's lives in danger for nothing?
4: Absolutely.
0: Nathan, if your son Shamon had gone instead of Emil and not come back, would you still say that?
5: I would never send Shamon on such a dangerous and deadly journey. Either Shamon nor any of the young men of my tribe.
0: Do you disobey God's will?
6: Who knows what God's will is? You? Around? God's will.
1: I will go to Moses to ask him what we are to do.

0: I've found him.
1: He might be one of the bandits.
0: No, I know him. He's Amil, Hannah's brother.
1: Is he dead?
0: I don't know. He's breathing. Go and get the cart.
1: What should I do with this horse?
0: Tie it behind the cart.

0: Are you awake?
1: Where am I?
0: A safe place.
1: Who are you?
0: Anael, Daniel's daughter. Amiel. Amiel. Is he dead?
2: Don't worry. He has fainted.

0: It's okay. She's my sister. I've sent someone to tell your father and Hannah that you're alive.
1: I don't see your father, Daniel, here.
0: Moses invited him to take part in the council of the tribal heads. The doctor wants to see your wounds. If you rest a few more days, you will completely recover.
1: I have to get back to my Lord Moses as soon as possible.
0: Of course. But after you get well.
1: But I am well.
0: Just yesterday, you fainted in such a way that for a moment I thought you were really dead.
1: I don't know. Maybe I really was dead.
0: If you'd really died, then you wouldn't have come back to life.
2: Listen! Listen! We shouldn't leave the fate of the Israelites in the hands of Moses!
3: Moses wants to send our youth to their death.
4: Ever since we left Egypt, our bad love started.
5: That's right.
2: Neither Moses nor his brother Harun are any better than us. So what gives them the right to decide for us and send us to our deaths?
3: We are God's servants, not the slaves of Moses, so we don't have to obey him.
6: The heads of all 12 tribes of the Israelites are here among us. We have to decide unanimously what to do about Moses. Either Moses accepts our requests, or he should let us decide for ourselves freely.
7: He's correct. We, the heads of the 10 tribes, have united and don't want to obey Moses. What say you, Daniel? Are you and your tribes with us or against us?
2: We are with the one who doesn't sell out his face to heresy.
7: So you are with us so we can put an end to Moses and his laws, right?
2: These are God's laws.

0: those of Moses.
1: This is a blatant lie. Moses makes up these laws himself so he can rule us.
0: Oh, Gassam. You betrayers have time and again rebelled against your God. Time and again been punished by him. And time and again repeated. And this time with your disobedience, you want to experience his wrath again?
2: This has come.
3: It is him.

0: Have you forgotten? Have you forgotten how you were tortured cruelly by the pharaohs? How they would kill your sons and keep your wives and daughters as their slaves? Have you forgotten?
1: Moses, we don't want to sacrifice our lives and possessions for your useless wars. We will stay here. Here we have both enough land and safety.
0: If we don't obey God's command and cross the river, the warriors on the other side will head across the river and attack you. Then you will have neither land, nor money, nor safety.
1: The tribes across the river are fierce warriors. The Israelites are not able to defeat them.
0: Never fear. God will keep us safe from the enemy.
2: Then you go with God and defeat them, so we can join you there later.
0: Each tribe has to provide its share of both belongings and young warriors. We have set its God's command. Those who don't live according to God's laws will be punished according to God's laws.
1: What have they decided the Issachar tribe's contribution should be?
2: 5,000 coins.
1: And how many warriors?
2: 500.
3: And from my tribe, they've asked for 4,000 coins and 400 warriors.
1: He can keep our money, our safety, and our land by making a deal with the Amorites, right?

0: Your wound might start bleeding again.
1: You said it was well.
0: Yes, but what about the movements of the horse?
1: I have to go to Moses.

0: Everything that happened was as I have related, my lord.
1: In this case, we have a few months to prepare for war.
2: If you have 1,000 warriors, I can defeat the Amuris in war.
1: We have to think of a larger army. We mustn't underestimate the enemy.
0: We will obey any command you give.
1: I will tell you what to do

0: My caravan is ready for travel. What's wrong? Why are you so glum?
1: I haven't fully recovered yet.
0: Come travel with the caravan. It'll be both business and pleasure.
1: I have experience wielding a sword. Not doing business.
0: My men will teach you how to do business.
1: You might be able to turn a stone into a businessman. Not me.
0: What is it, Benjamin? You're in a hurry?
2: I have some news to impart to everyone.
1: What news?
2: Moses has given the command to prepare for war. For starters, we have to make weapons, and everyone has to pitch in.
1: Where?
2: Near the temple.
0: Where are you going? It's time for lunch.
1: Aren't you coming?
0: Yes, but as you can see, the caravan is waiting. I have to see it first. I'll come in a day or two.
1: See you then. Hey!

0: This is where the blacksmith will work. Next to it will be where spears and swords are sharpened. And this area is for making...
1: Greetings to the Israelites nobles.
0: Greetings to Amel the Brave. I'd almost given up on you coming.
1: I came as soon as I heard the news.
2: Where's Asher?
1: He was sending his caravan off. He said he'd come soon. Where are the men from the other tribes?
2: They disobey Moses. I give him different excuses.
0: As usual.
1: Well, what am I supposed to do? Besides the art of warfare, I only know how to farm and cut wood.

0: How are things coming along, Yosha?
1: Well, but we don't have enough men.
0: Try to get the work done as soon as possible. Once the making of the weapons starts, train the young men for combat.
1: Whatever you command, my lord.
0: Isn't that Haman, the son of Isaac, the discount seller?
1: That's him. He comes from far away to train every day with great eagerness.
2: We don't have enough fighters.
0: Send messages to the heads of the tribes once again.
3: Moses is using the defense expenses as an excuse to take your possessions. Do you want to give your earnings to him?
4: Never.
3: Then refuse to help him.
4: But some tribes have agreed.
3: That we will never bow down to this command. Never.
4: My lord, Moses has commanded that according to your agreement, you send the young men of your tribe to Amil, to Eshel, to train and prepare for war with the Amorites.
3: Tell Moses that we have not forgotten our agreement. But since our young men work during the day, at night we ourselves will train them to fight.
5: Hello.
4: Hello.

0: We were supposed to shop only at Shamon's store. Nowhere else.
1: Aw, you're behaving just like father. If Vachel came to propose to me, I'd buy anything I liked. From any store, at any price.
0: Well, he hasn't come yet.
1: He will. Soon.
0: What if he doesn't come?
1: I'll hunt him down myself.

0: Hello.
1: Hello.
0: How are you? What are you doing here? We want to go to Charmant's store. Come with us.
1: Is this okay?
0: No, I don't like it.
2: Mr. Show some respect. Speak properly. Who do you think you are? You only care about material things. You have no shame. Show some decency.
3: Help!

Hello, dear. You're late.

0: Why are you so restless? You can't stay put. If there's a sorrow weighing you down, tell me.
1: It's nothing.
0: I'm experienced enough to be able to hear what your heart is crying out.
1: There's no sorrow.
0: Just what?
1: I feel depressed at home. I feel better when I'm outdoors.
0: Are you in love?
1: Nah. No, Father.
0: Don't be embarrassed. I felt the same when I fell in love, your mother. Do you want us to go and ask for her hand?
1: Huh? Who are you talking about?
0: Anail. Danielle's daughter.
1: What riches are we to go and ask for the hand of a girl whose father is the head of a tribe?
0: Son, your real wealth is your faith.
1: For now, I've got to go to Ashel. I need to borrow some of his men.
0: What for?
1: To harvest the crops in the field.

0: My father. My father has no more strength left in his arms.
1: You and my honorable uncle are so stubborn. I told you several times to leave that dump and come here and live comfortably together. But you refused. After my father's death, I really feel lonely.
0: My father really loves his house. He doesn't want to feel beholden to anyone, even me.
1: Maybe he thinks I've accumulated this wealth by foul means.
0: No. Without a doubt, he loves you and doesn't regard you as the same as your father.
1: What do you think about my father?
0: Nothing. He was my uncle. I hope God forgives his sins and rewards his good deeds.
1: Stay here with me tonight. I feel really lonely.
0: I have to go and start harvesting the crops from dawn tomorrow morning. And then after that, I'll return to the weapon-making workshop.
1: Haven't you made enough weapons?
0: No. We still need more.
1: How many men do you need to harvest the crops?
0: I think 5 would be enough.
1: I will send you my best men so they finish harvesting the whole field in the blink of an eye.
0: You're very kind to me. I didn't think my cousin would go against Jewish doctrines.
1: Only sometimes. Like when I have a dear guest like you.
0: You bought the slave girl recently? Say, why don't you ask for the hand of one of the noble Israelite girls? Huh?
1: I did once. But she refused me.
0: I don't believe it. How could there be a girl among the Israelites who wouldn't want you?
1: It was difficult for me to believe too.
0: Well, it's definitely been her loss.
1: For sure. And it was a blow to my pride.
0: You know, maybe she regrets it now.
1: She might have fallen in love with someone.

0: What is it, Benjamin? Why have you come in such a hurry?
1: I have brought good news.
0: Good news?
1: There's going to be a contest to determine Yushe's deputy. And your name is among the contestants taking part in the contest.
0: But I don't want to take part in this contest.
1: Why not?
0: There are worthier men than me for this position. Fighting alongside Moses is enough for me.
2: But son, this might be a responsibility you have to shoulder for the Israelites. So you need to prepare yourself for the arena.
1: Golda said to tell Amiel, if you're in love with Anael, win the contest.
2: You have to teach Shimon some fighting techniques so that he will win the contest. I will, of course, give you a reward.
3: How much of service?
4: Your son is busy doing business. I doubt that he'll take part in this contest.
2: This foolish boy should know that by becoming Yoshi's deputy, he can gain both wealth and power.
5: Brave Emranis, this arena has been set up to test your worthiness and competence. In this arena, no blood shall be shed. No pride shall be injured. If there are those among you who intend otherwise, withdraw now, for as God is my witness, the main referee will expose him.
6: The first round.

second round. Fighting with swords. No blood shall be shed. No one is allowed to change weapons. So fight honourably. Final round is between Amil and Ashel.

0: my Lord Moses permits, I choose Amiel as my son-in-law.
1: I present you and Amiel his thoroughbeds. Congratulations.
2: I'm forever beholden to you.
0: What are you doing here? I thought Amiel was with you.
3: No, he went out.

0: He wasn't supposed to go out.
1: Yes, but from the window I saw a stranger whisper something in his ear, and this upset him.
0: And I will go and find him.

0: Why have you come outside?
1: Amil is not here. He's gone.
0: Gone where?
1: I don't know.
0: Don't worry, he'll come back.
1: I'm really anxious. I keep thinking of that unknown man.
0: What's on?
1: Anel said a stranger brought some news for Amil, and he left the ceremony, looking worried and went away.
0: Must have been important news. If you permit, I will take my man and go look for Amil.
1: Yeah.

Amir! Amir! Let's go to the temple!

0: What's going on outside?
1: Revelry. Everybody's having fun.
0: I wish they'd be quiet.
1: Don't frown. Laugh and be happy. You'll regret not having done so later.
0: The men haven't come back yet?
1: Don't fret. They'll come back.
0: Think of something, Golda. My heart is in my throat.
1: When he comes back, I'll scold him for upsetting you.
0: No. For the love of Jehovah, please respect him. I'll go up to the roof. Seeing the stars might calm me down. Hannah.

0: They came. They're coming.
1: Did you find him?
2: We found him.
1: Well, thank God. Where was he? How is he?
0: Woe unto us! Our son has been extinguished!
1: Why are you wailing, man? What happened? Rise!
0: They killed him! They killed him!

0: The day you conquered my heart, you weren't supposed to leave me alone.
1: Lay down your instruments. Weep for this mournful image. On this ominous night.

0: With their testimony, we found the killer.
1: Tell me the truth of what you have heard or seen.
2: I heard that Shamoun considered the killing of Amil as his right.
3: I heard them talk of wiles and tricks, and I saw them mount their horses with the intent to kill.
1: The men of the tribe are raring to go and take a life for a life. Let not an innocent man's blood be shed to false testimony.
4: I saw him making arrangements with some swordsmen to kill Amil.
0: These people are waiting for a command to go and spill Shamoun's blood.
1: I also want revenge for Amil, but I'm afraid of spilling the blood of an innocent man.
0: Old age has easily robbed you of your backbone, and fear has suffocated your courage.
1: You're approaching me, Eshel. I am neither afraid, nor am I a dishonest person or one who sells his courage to old age.
0: Then show us a way so our tribe can recover its pride among the Israelites.
5: Don't show mercy to those who unjustly shed Amil's blood. Slay them.
1: Control your feelings, my daughter.
5: Is death Amil's reward for being good? Tell me, father, what kind of justice is this?
0: In gratitude for gaining permission, we will darken the day for Amil's black-hearted murderers!
1: As long as Amil's dead body is in this house, everybody wants revenge, without thinking about the consequences. We have to bury Amil's body. This is what religious law dictates.
6: My son Amil, like us, will wait until his murderer is found.
1: What if finding his murderer takes a long time?
6: We will wait 3 days. Then we will bury him.

0: No! I can't believe it. Ashel has falsely accused Shamon and some of our men of Amil's murder. Arrested them, imprisoned them, and wants to execute them. It's just a pretext. He wants to settle an old score with us.
1: With the help of our men, we will attack them.
0: We aren't strong enough to fight them.
2: With the help of our allied tribes, we will be able to destroy them.
0: It's a sin for Jews to kill Jews. This is one of our commandments.
1: It's time to draw our swords against the Ten Commandments and its owner.
0: Our young men are hot-tempered and unwise. Now is the time for tact, not the sword.
1: You call your cowardice tact?

0: Dessen is not a coward, you hot-headed boy. And he is not stupid either.
1: Any man who has blood in his veins, draw your sword for honor. We'll attack Ashel and his men to save Shamoon and the others.
2: Yes,
0: let's fight. Nathan! You are the head of the tribe. Well, say something. You send a messenger to the other heads of tribes. I will go with these men. I can't bear to see my son and the others held captive by Ashel. Let's go.
3: The dishonorable murderer who wickedly killed Amiel and plunged us into mourning is here.
4: Stop it.

0: Murderer, look at your own death. And look at me, dressed in female attire while holding a man's sword. With this sword, I will carry out God's command and take your life.
1: Drop your sword. We have rules and rituals. If you go against them, you will have sinned.
0: A life for a life. An eye for an eye. Isn't this the ruling of our religion?
1: Yes, it is. This is the rule of the religion of Moses.
0: Then with this rule, I will kill him.
2: You have the right to ask for justice, not carry it out. Judgment has to be passed by Moses or the elders of the Israelites.
0: Then what am I to do, Father? Have I no rights regarding my husband's murderer?
1: My daughter, go to Moses. He will solve your problem. Benjamin, prepare the horse and go with Anil to Moses. Take those three to prison. Until we receive the verdict from Moses,

0: My lord, this is an Amuri soldier who fell into the hands of our warriors. According to what he was forced to tell us, the Amuris have noticed the unrest and riots caused among the Israelites after Amil was killed, and want to use this opportunity to attack us sooner.
1: Go quickly to the feuding tribes and bring them to me to settle their dispute. It's not right to treat your prisoners so harshly.
0: But they burned Shalim alive, my lord.
1: If you behave in the same way, then there's no difference between us and the Amuris.
0: Very well, my lord.

0: Rise, my daughter. The news of Amil's death was very hard for me to take.
1: They didn't let me kill his murderer. My father sent me to you so you could tell me what to do. Amil's death has left me heartbroken, Moses.
0: Have patience, Anael. If Shamoons is Amil's murderer, he will be executed according to religious laws.
2: I want revenge.

0: revenge for Amil's death. I will not rest until his murderer is killed. I have three witnesses who say Shamoon is the murderer.
1: Only because of three false testimonies?
0: I can give you another reason.
1: Reason? Or false accusation?
0: Shamoon was so upset by his defeat in the contest.
1: Huh?
0: And that he killed the noblest Jewish warrior.
1: That's nonsense, Ashel. If defeat can be a good excuse for murder, then you were also defeated by the noblest Jewish warrior.
0: I am of Amil's blood. His victory was a victory for me too.
2: Stop! Do you want to destroy the Israelites?

0: harvest has reached the Amuris, and they want to attack us and destroy all 12 Jewish tribes. Moses has commanded that you all go to him as soon as possible to settle this dispute. Hey!
1: Amiru's blood has been shed, and his dead body has been found near your tribe. Either find the murderer so he can be executed, or come to an agreement and pay the victim's blood money.
2: Moses, we swear that we don't know who the killer is. He's not one of us, so we will not pay the heavy fine of a person's blood money.

0: Then, according to God's command, sacrifice a female cow.
1: Oh, come on, this is ridiculous.
2: They killed my cousin, Emil the Brave, who alone was worth more than this whole tribe put together. Now they kill a cow and that's all?
3: Moses, I don't mean to be rude, but you don't want to ridicule us, do you? I mean, if we sacrifice a cow, these vindictive people will release my son?
0: God forbid that I should make fun of you. That is the action of ignorant people.
2: But Moses...
0: Carry out God's command.
4: Oh, Moses, ask God to give us some sign of that cow.
0: Should be a cow that's neither old and disabled, nor young and inexperienced, but something in between. Now go and carry out that which is God's command.
5: This is a ruse by Moses. Anyone who sacrifices his cow will also be responsible for Amiel's murder. We shouldn't have agreed.
3: That may be so, but everything points against us. If you want to save the lives of our men, you have to sacrifice the cow as soon as possible.
6: In our tribe, there are lots of cows that are neither young nor old. Some people have several cows with these characteristics. It's better if one of them sacrifices a cow so that we can both keep our men safe and carry out the commands of Moses, and in this way escape the wrath of God.
5: There is no such condition in the decree Moses gave.
6: This is closer to justice.
7: This is injustice, not justice.
6: We have two options. Either we accept the ruling of Moses or let our men be executed.
8: Why are you spouting nonsense? Is a cow worth the same as our children's lives?
9: Moses spoke of a female cow that is neither young nor old, fat nor thin, but he didn't say what color.
1: Yeah, that's right. That's exactly
3: then we'd
1: right.
3: better yeah. ask Moses yeah. to determine the color of the cow.
5: Yeah. Yeah. We need to get more specific yeah. directions. Yeah.
3: Somebody has to go to Moses.
0: It has to be a yellow cow.
5: Moses said the cow has to be a yellow golden cow, so its color gladdens those who look upon it.
3: Time is short. We have to carry out the command of Moses before sunset.
5: I have a yellow cow, but my child is very attached to it. Sacrificing this cow would be tantamount to this child's death.
4: Anyone who sees my yellow cow involuntary turns away because it's so ugly.
5: My cow has a yellow body, but one of its legs is white.
3: You and your excuses. You elders, think of a solution.
9: We should go to Moses again and ask him for a detailed description of the cow, so that we don't make a mistake or have a disagreement.
0: God said it had to be a cow that has not been domesticated to plow and has not had a yoke put on for farming or drawing water. It has to be uniform in color and have no visible flaws.
9: But there is no such cow in our tribe.
0: Don't turn your backs on God's command. You have to go and find this cow and sacrifice it.

0: What's happened?
1: They still haven't been able to find the cow.
0: Well done, Moses. He has sent them after something that's impossible to find, so the death sentence can easily be carried out. Go and keep an eye on the situation.
1: Yes, sir.
0: I personally want to execute Chamon.
1: Yes, sir.
2: That's right. It exactly fits the description.
3: We want to buy your cow.
4: It's not for sale.
3: We will give you a good price.
4: You heard what I said. It's not for sale.
3: Why not?
4: It's a memento left to me by my dear father Isaac.
3: I said we would give you a very good price.
5: What is the price of a strong, healthy cow?
3: 20 coins. But we will buy this cow for 50 coins.
5: It must be because of the ruling of Moses, right?
3: You have heard about it too?
5: This is not something that can remain hidden. If Moses sends someone, we will give the cow as a gift to God's prophet. But if you want to buy, we will not sell it for less than 200 coins.
3: But that is the price of 10 gold.
4: You heard what my mother said. I will not sell for less.
3: You intend to rob us, young man?
4: Either 200 crowns to you, or a gift to Moses.
3: We can't speak for Moses. Nor do we have such an amount ourselves.
4: And Godspeed.
5: They will return.
1: 200 coins? The damn thieves. Evil bandits. Who are these two people?
2: A woman and her son. The surviving relatives of Isaac the discount seller, the one whose stall we burned down in the market and who died some time ago.
1: Served them right. Because they hadn't paid the interest on their loan on time.
6: As far as I know, neither did he have any money to give you, nor did you give him a chance to pay.
1: That's because the way he did business with people was foolish. Of course, according to him, it was fair.
3: Maybe they want to get even.
6: In any case, we have to buy the cow, send someone to make them come to terms.
3: We've brought 200 coins.
5: The price is double now. We won't sell for less than 400 coins.
1: 400 coins? Shameless people. Go and take the cow by force and bring it. I won't give in to extortion.
3: Yes, sir.
6: Wait. You'll make the situation worse, Nathan. Give them the money and end this.

0: For 100 coins, we'll take the cow.
1: That was 400 coins last time. Now it's 1,000 coins.
2: If they don't sacrifice the cow by sunset tomorrow, I will kill Shimon and the others with my own hands.
3: You speak rashly and heatedly, Ashel.
2: Speaking hastily is better than caution and silence.
3: I am silent out of respect for the ruling of Moses.
2: Go and tell Nathan and his tribe. They only have until sunset tomorrow.
0: Yes, sir.
2: Moses said to either sacrifice a cow or execute Shimon.
3: Ashel. Before you sacrifice these two,

0: You better kill your ego.
1: I'm afraid the men of the Yasaka tribe might want to take the cow by force.
2: They can't. The story of the cow has spread everywhere. Nathan's men don't dare to use violence.
1: This, I suppose, is Garun's treasure, not an ordinary cow.
2: Weigh the difference that Garun destroyed himself and his treasure with his ingratitude, whereas you will attain this treasure by expressing gratitude and being good to your father.

0: My name is Nathan. I am the head of the Yasaka tribe. I am a powerful man, but I will not tolerate extortion.
1: I know you well. If you have the wealth of your forefathers, I have faith in God. And according to what he says, I won't accept dirty money from anyone.
0: The price your mother sets on the cow is very unjust.
2: I don't set the price. I just say it.
0: Stop talking nonsense. You have to sell the cow to me.
1: Your words speak of pride.
0: Your words speak of insanity.
1: And making a deal with an insane person is not permissible. Blessings to us, and Godspeed to you.
0: You stubborn fool. This deal is a matter of life or death. For my son and the others.
1: Then pay the price of your son's lives.
0: All right. I will pay the 1,000 coins.
1: I won't sell for 1,000 coins.
0: Now I know you are insane.
2: You and the elders of your tribe are the insane ones, who have put yourselves in this predicament by your meanness, fault-fighting, and ingratitude. Tell them the final price of the cow, my son.
1: Gentlemen, if you want this cow, you have to pay 2,000 coins.
0: 2,000 coins? It's far more than the blood money for a Jew. I will pay the blood money, but I won't give a smidgen to you, bandits.
3: Don't be a fool, Nathan. If you pay this blood money, that means you'll have accepted that Amil's killer is in our tribe, and this is a disgrace.
2: The Yasakar tribe is great and wealthy. If each person donates a small amount of his money, enough money will be raised for the cow.
0: I have no choice but to accept. I will buy your cow.

0: Have you seen Anail?
1: Yes.
0: How is she?
1: Like the previous days, sad and unhappy.
0: Well, when I execute Shamoon, she'll feel better. And she'll also have more affection for me.
1: I doubt that such a thing will happen.
0: Why not?
1: The men of Yasakar tribe have found the cow.
0: Where?
1: On a farm. It's exactly the cow that Moses wanted.
2: Whether to be upset with you for leaving me alone, or with my own accursed luck. How can I believe that death isn't the end of the road for you? And how can I have hope of seeing you again? You are now in the darkness of death, and there is no escape from that.

0: What is this, my child?
1: 2,000 coins. The price of the cow that was left to me by my father.
2: Did you sell the cow to the Yasaka tribe?
3: They fell in the trap of their own greed. It started with 200 coins and ended with 2,000 coins.
2: You were very kind to your father, Haman. This wealth is the reward.

0: What God has given you in return for your respect towards your father and mother.
1: We don't need this treasure. My mother and I only wanted to punish the elders of the Yasaka tribe for disobeying my lord, Moses, and his command.
2: These coins are our contribution towards the expenses of the war against the Amoris.
3: But what about you?
1: The price of a healthy cow is 20 coins. This amount is enough for us.
3: May God give you a life filled with blessings. For your heart is as vast as the plains, and your faith is as strong as the mountains. Yoshe, inform the Yasaka tribe that the cow will be sacrificed in the market tomorrow. Also tell Shaul's tribe to bring Amal's body to the sacrificial site.
4: Yes, my lord.

0: Now you have to give judgment, Moses. This cow has been purchased at an exorbitant price, 100 times more than its true value.
1: The final judgment is up to God.

0: my son, Emil. 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In the name of the God, the Almighty, rise.
1: It's impossible for a dead person to come back to life. And 3 days after death at that.
0: Rise, Emil. Rise. Rise, Emil.
1: A dead person can't judge, Moses. You are the judge. Give them the order to release my son.
2: Never. Jamun is Amil's killer, and he has to be executed.
1: I won't allow it. I won't allow any blood to be spilled.

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0: Ashiel, what's happened? Why have you tied up my hands?
1: Shut your mouth. You will never have a deal! Stay away or I will kill you!
2: Lay down your sword.

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I hope that you will both have a sweet and happy life together.

0: God has freed your son from accusation. This might strengthen your faith. On the day of judgment, we will all go through this. We'll be back to life, and our secrets and deeds will be revealed. So beware of the day on which all lies will be exposed and all conspiracies will be revealed. And God has thus shown you his power in bringing the dead back to life.
1: Why did you go that night so that all this would happen?
2: I did it for Moses. That man brought a message saying that Moses was in grave danger. He said go silently and quickly so that those who wanted to take his life would be taken unawares.
1: You mean you agreed to leave your bride just because of a message?
2: If you were in my shoes, would you do otherwise?
1: No. I would do the same as you did.

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Been looking at the ahadith of Usul al-Kafi, and we have completed a brief look at Kitab al-Aqli wal-Jahl, the Book of Intellect and Foolishness. And today, inshallah, we will begin the second book of Usul al-Kafi, which is Kitab fadl al-Ilm, the Book of the Virtue of Knowledge. And this is a lengthy book. Inshallah, we will select some of the ahadith to get an idea of the teachings of the Prophet and Ahlul Bayt with respect to knowledge. The first hadith is from our sixth imam quoting Prophet Muhammad sallallahu alayhi wa alayhi. And it is a very well-known and widely transmitted report. Our Prophet is reported to have said, طَلَبُ الْعِلْمِ فَرِيضَةٌ عَلَىٰ كُلِّ مُسْلِمٍ. Seeking knowledge is an obligation for every Muslim. Sometimes people quote this as عَلَىٰ كُلِّ مُسْلِمٍ وَمُسْلِمَةٍ. Every Muslim man and every Muslim woman. The authentic narration doesn't say Muslim man and Muslim woman, it just says ala kulli Muslim, but the word Muslim incorporates both men and women. Whenever we say that this is an obligation for every Muslim, then it isn't gender specific to men, but it includes the totality of Muslims, men and women, young and old, and all of the subcategories that we might have of Muslims. And the hadith continues, Ala inna Allaha yuhibbu bughat al-ilm. Indeed, Allah loves those who seek knowledge. And of course, we will see what the hadith define knowledge as. It isn't everything that you can know. Some forms of knowledge are little more than trivia. Or they may be useful, but their utility is limited. Or they may be useful, but not as essential to our salvation in this life and in the hereafter. So knowledge that is beneficial is recommended in Islam. It might even be a wajib kifai, a general obligation, like knowledge of one's health, what restores health and preserves the health of the physical body. But that knowledge is of greater virtue and greater importance that is essential to the purpose of our life and our salvation. The next hadith is narrated from Imam Ali ibn Abi Talib alayhi as-salam, in which it is reported that our Imam said, أَيُّهَا النَّاسِ اِعْلَمُوا أَنَّ كَمَالَ الدِّينِ طَلَبُ الْعِلْمِ وَالْعَمَلُ بِهِ. O people, know that kamaluddin, the perfection of your religiosity, the perfection of your devotion and your religion, is talabul ilm wal amalu bih. To seek knowledge and then to act on it. Sometimes we think that seeking knowledge, having a degree, a credential, having a notebook filled with a great deal of information, or a head filled with information, that is a virtue. It is the perfection of religion to seek knowledge, wal amalu bih, in order to act on it. And that also tells us which knowledge we should seek, that which affects our character, our decisions, our actions. Ala wa inna talab al-ilmi awjabu alaykum min talab al-mal. Imam Ali continues, know that seeking knowledge is more obligatory for you, more important for you than seeking wealth. إِنَّ الْمَالَ مَقْسُومٌ مَضْمُومٌ لَكُمْ. Wealth that has been guaranteed for you and it has been divided among you. قَدْ قَسَمَهُ عَادِلٌ بَيْنَكُمْ وَضَمِنَهُ وَسَيَفِي لَكُمْ. One who is just, meaning Allah, he has apportioned, he has divided wealth among you, he has guaranteed it, وَسَيَفِي لَكُمْ, and he will fulfill his promise and his guarantee. وَالْعِلْمُ مَخْزُونٌ عِنْدَ أَهْلِهِ. But knowledge, it is held in treasure, it is hidden away among those who are worthy of that knowledge.

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And you have been commanded to go and to seek it مِنْ أَهْلِهِ, from those who possess it. فَطْلُبُوا. So go and seek knowledge. Now, this doesn't mean that you shouldn't seek wealth. The Imam doesn't say that طَلَبُ الْمَالِ is a bad thing. He says, طَلَبُ الْعِلْمِ أَوْجَبُ عَلَيْكُمْ. It is more obligatory, it is a higher priority. Because wealth, Allah has guaranteed it. Now, what Allah has guaranteed does depend on our effort. But it is not the case that your effort is directly correlated with what you will receive. There are people who put in a great deal of effort and they don't succeed in becoming wealthy. And there are people who don't put in any effort and they call them Nepo babies. They inherit a great deal of wealth. So wealth is not directly correlated with effort, but what Allah has apportioned, it does depend on putting in effort. And we will look at those ahadith where the imams say that you should seek wealth, but then just do so in a dignified and honorable and a kind of general manner. Don't make it your most important priority from morning till evening to squeeze every penny of profit out of your transactions. Don't make that the purpose of your life. Because it has been guaranteed, it has been apportioned in accordance with God's wisdom. However, knowledge, that is makhzunun inda ahli. It is hidden and it is treasured with those who possess it. You have been commanded to seek it and to exert yourself in seeking it. So once again, seeking a livelihood and wealth, it is noble, it is important, but remember that don't stress over it, don't exert yourself too much over it, don't worry over it, because God has apportioned it and He has guaranteed it. Make your effort and then trust in the promise of God, سَيَفِي لَكُمْ. He will fulfill His promise to give you your rizq. But knowledge, that is something that you will only acquire to the extent that you value it and you exert yourself for it. And how should you exert yourself? This is expressed in, we can say, a hyperbolic or a figurative expression from Imam Ja'far al-Sadiq alayhi salam. لَوَدِدْتُ أَنَّ أَصْحَابِي ضُرِبَتْ رُؤُوسُهُمْ بِالسِّيَاطِ حَتَّى يَتَفَقَّهُ. I would have liked for my companions to be whipped in order for them to hatta yatafaqqahu, to get fiqh, to get a deep understanding of religion. Of course, the imam is not wishing ill for his ashab, for his followers and companions, but he is saying that it is that important that if somebody is not valuing knowledge, then the value of knowledge is such that it is worth even being whipped, being beaten, in order to give importance to it and attention to it. So it's a hyperbolic statement, and we can understand that it is hyperbolic because the Imam never commanded anybody to be beaten or to be whipped. But he is expressing that seeking knowledge is a high priority. You should exert yourself for it, and as governments compel obedience from their subjects in order to get their taxes, in order to get their other policies fulfilled, well, knowledge, which should be a higher priority if people understand what is important and beneficial for society. A number of ahadith describe ulama and their attributes and their virtues. There is a very famous hadith, I'm sure many of you have heard it. It is narrated from our seventh imam on the authority of Prophet Muhammad sallallahu alayhi wa alayhi. دَخَلَ رَسُولُ اللَّهِ الْمَسْجِدَ. The Prophet entered into the masjid in Medina. فَإِذَا جَمَاعَةٌ قَدْ أَطَافُوا بِرَجُلٍ. There was a group of his companions and they were sitting around somebody and listening to that person. The Prophet said, مَا هَذَا. Who is this person that you are paying such attention to and learning from? فَقِيلَ عَلَّامَ. This is somebody who has a great deal of knowledge.

Allah wa mal allama. And the Prophet said, who is an allama? Who is somebody who has a great deal of knowledge? This is indirectly a reminder from the Prophet that it is disrespectful when you have a Prophet of Allah in your midst to say to anybody else that, Ya Rasulullah, that this is a person possessed of great knowledge. That is indirectly a discourtesy to the Prophet, as if you are discounting the wahi and the revelation and the knowledge of the Prophet. But it was the grace of the Prophet that he didn't call them out explicitly and saying, I am the Prophet of Allah and you are telling me that somebody else in my masjid has a great deal of knowledge. He says, wa mal allama, what is an allama? فَقَالُوا لَهُ أَعْلَمُ النَّاسِ بِأَنْسَابِ الْعَرَبِ وَوَقَائِعِهَا وَأَيَّامِ الْجَاهِلِيَّةِ وَالْأَشْعَارِ الْعَرَبِيَّةِ. This is the person who has the greatest degree of knowledge with the genealogy of Arabs and the events of Arab history and the days and the battles of Jahiliyyah and Arabic poetry. And in our time, maybe genealogy is not that important a field of study, but history and these different things that describe what people are interested in societally and culturally, that is a similar category to what these people were describing. This is a very knowledgeable person because he knows these things. فَقَالَ النَّبِيُّ ذَاكَ عِلْمٌ لَا يَضُرُّ مَنْ جَهِلَ وَلَا يَنْفَعُ مَنْ عَلِمَ. This is knowledge that does not harm a person who doesn't know it. Let's say you don't know the poem. You don't know the details of that battle that took place 50 or 100 or 200 years ago. Does it harm you if you don't know it? وَلَا يَنْفَعُ مَنْ عَلِمَ. Does it benefit you if you know it? ثُمَّ قَالَ النَّبِيُّ إِنَّمَا الْعِلْمُ ثَلَاثَةٌ. Knowledge truly is three things. آيَةٌ مُحْكَمَةٌ. A solid understanding either of a verse of Quran or a sign of God. Because ayah can mean both the verses of Quran, and an ayah muhkama is that which is not abrogated, that which is not ambiguous, but it is a clear verse of Quran, like the verses that talk about the tawheed of Allah. Or ayah can mean a sign of God within creation, a clear sign that establishes for you who is your creator, what is the purpose of your creation that turns your attention towards Allah and gives you a solid understanding of your origin, purpose of your life, the doctrine that will lead to salvation. أو فريضة عادلة, or an obligation that is just. أو سنة قائمة, or a solid and an established sunnah or practice. And these two, they are said by ulama to refer to akhlaq, your character, or to fiqh. And there are different discussions among fuqaha whether sunnatun qa'ima refers to Islamic law or faridatun adila refers to Islamic law, and which one of them refers to akhlaq. But in totality, we can say that this hadith, it is referring to the signs that point you to God, your doctrine, to your akhlaq, which should be adila, which should be balanced, and to your law, which should be practice rooted in a firm foundation. So the three areas of Islam. This is what true knowledge is. وَمَا خَلَاهُنَّ فَهُوَ فَضْلٌ. Other than that, that is not truly ilm. It is fadl. Now, fadl in Arabic can have two meanings. Either it is extra, or it can be considered virtuous, but not essential. And both of those interpretations are possible. وَمَا خَلَاهُنَّ فَهُوَ فَضْلٌ. Either it means that other than this is extra, or it means other than that, don't call it ilm as the highest priority, but it is good. If you know history, if you know literature, if you know genealogy, then it is good if it's in its proper place and proportion, and not if that becomes front and center and you ignore your doctrine, your akhlaq, your Islamic laws and practice. In another hadith, our sixth imam, he says that إِنَّ الْعُلَمَاءُ وَرَثَةُ الْأَنْبِيَاءُ. Those who have knowledge, they are the heirs of the prophets. Because the knowledge that the prophets brought, that is their legacy for humanity. The holders and the heirs

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This is because the prophets, they did not leave an inheritance of dirham and dinar, of material wealth, gold and silver. Now, this is not the same as the false hadith ascribed to the prophet that we do not leave an inheritance, إِنَّمَا تَرَكْنَاهُ صَدَقَةً. Whatever we leave is sadaqah. That is a false hadith that was used to deny Sayyida Fatima al-Zahra alayhi salam her inheritance from the Prophet. This hadith is not categorically denying that the Prophets leave an inheritance. Like every human being, they have an inheritance that is for their relatives. The Prophets are not an exception from the general commandments of Islam about inheritance, about the importance of a wasiyah, and the other laws of Islam. What this hadith is instead saying is that the legacy that Ahlul Bayt receive from the Prophet and that humanity receives from the Prophet is first and foremost a legacy of knowledge. As a human being, a Prophet will leave an inheritance for their family members. But that is not relevant to their role as a Prophet. Every human being leaves a legacy of their estate or their property. But the legacy that defines a prophet, that is, إِنَّمَا أَوْرَثُوا أَحَادِيثَ مِنْ أَحَادِيثِهِمْ. Their legacy is the ahadith, their statements that they have taught their followers. فَمَنْ أَخَذَ بِشَيْءٍ مِّنْهَا فَقَدْ أَخَذَ حَظًّا وَافِرًا. Whoever takes something from those ahadith and those teachings, they have taken an abundant share of the legacy of the Prophet. فَانْظُرُوا عِلْمَكُمْ هَذَا عَمَّنْ تَأْخُذُونَ. So look at the knowledge that you have. Who are you taking that knowledge from? فَإِنَّ فِينَا أَهْلَ الْبَيْتِ فِي كُلِّ خَلَفٍ عُدُولًا يَنْفُونَ عَنْهُ تَحْرِيفَ الْغَالِينَ وَانْتِحَالَ الْمُبْطِلِينَ وَتَأْوِيلَ الْجَاهِلِينَ. Among Ahlul Bayt, in every generation, there are those who protect the ahadith and the legacy of the Prophet from three groups of people. Tahriful ghalin. Some people, they are ghali, they are exaggerators. And they take something that might have a kernel of truth and they exaggerate it and they interpret it falsely, or they explain it in a way that goes against the actual purpose and teaching of the Prophet. So Ahlul Bayt, their job is to prevent people from misattributing the statements of the Prophet. وَانْتِحَالَ الْمُبْطِلِينَ. And that there are people who are not knowledgeable and not worthy of the legacy of the Prophet. They put on the cloak and they claim the authority of the Prophet. Sometimes they claim to have a spiritual knowledge or to see dreams and visions, and they are مُبْطِل. They are falsifiers. وَتَأْوِيلَ الْجَاهِلِينَ. And then there are some people who are ignorant. They take a stab in the dark. These days you can find many people looking at the ahadith of Akhir al-Zaman, the ahadith of the last days. And they say that the appearance of Imam Mahdi is just around the corner because of this hadith. Or the Day of Judgment is just around the corner because of this hadith. Or we should change our decision-making and our planning in this way because of this hadith. A person who has knowledge, they will understand what is the meaning and what is the context and what is the proper interpretation of a hadith, where to be sure and where to say that we cannot know for sure and we have to refer the definitive knowledge back to Ahlul Bayt themselves. So in many cases, a jahil, an ignorant person, they will take a hadith and they will interpret it and explain it and say it applies to this situation without having the true knowledge and understanding, and importantly, without understanding the other ahadith that might give you context and a better understanding of any one particular statement of the Prophet or of the Imam. So the job of Ahlul Bayt is to correct those sources of deviation
and ignorance that might arise. Sallu ala Muhammad.

مدعو على محمد. So knowledge is very important. It is what preserves the authenticity of our religion. And that was the legacy that our Prophet gave first and foremost to Ahlul Bayt. And then Ahlul Bayt, they gave to us. So our connection to Ahlul Bayt is through ilm and through ulama. And when Allah gives a person knowledge, that is a sign of divine favor. In a hadith from our sixth Imam, إِذَا أَرَادَ اللَّهُ بِعَبْدٍ خَيْرًا فَقَّهَهُ فِي الدِّينِ. When Allah wishes well for a person, then Allah gives that person a deep knowledge in religion. Sometimes we think that if we have good health, long life, a great deal of wealth, if we're popular, we don't have any enemies, we have a lot of friends, we have a lot of fun in life, that is a sign that Allah loves us. Allah's love, and if Allah wants well for you, then He gives you knowledge of your religion. And Allah gives it to those who seek it and are sincere and are humble. And to have knowledge, that is more important than to worship without knowledge. Worship is important. That is the purpose of our creation. But the highest form of worship comes through knowledge. In a hadith from our fifth Imam, عَالِمٌ يُنْتَفَعُ بِعِلْمِهِ أَفْضَلُ مِنْ سَبْعِينَ أَلْفَ عَابِدٍ. A knowledgeable person whose knowledge benefits others. It's not just for me to have in my own chest and then feel superior to everybody else because I have knowledge and others are ignorant. No. A knowledgeable person, yuntafa'u bi'ilmi, whose knowledge benefits others, that person is better than sab'ina alfa abid, 70,000 people who worship but do not have knowledge. May Allah grant all of us knowledge of religion. And this is the wasiyah of Ahlul Bayt. Imam Ja'far al-Sadiq is reported to have said, أُغْدُ عَالِمًا أَوْ مُتَعَلِّمًا أَوْ أَحِبَّ أَهْلَ الْعِلْمِ. Be one of three groups of people, either be a scholar or be a student, or if you are not a scholar and you are not a student and maybe you're just busy taking care of your family and earning a livelihood or taking care of your elderly relatives, then love those who have knowledge. Honor those, support those who are knowledgeable or are seeking knowledge. أو أحب أهل العلم. If you are not a scholar or a student, then have a love for scholarship because that creates a culture that values knowledge and encourages it to be prominent within our society, within our families. ولا تكن رابعة. And do not be anything other than these three categories. Don't be a fourth category. فَتَهْلِكَ بِبُغْضِهِمْ. Otherwise, you will be destroyed because of your dislike of knowledge and the knowledgeable. Now, just not loving those who are students and scholars, the Imam describes it as a fourth category, فَتَهْلِكَ بِبُغْضِهِمْ. That qualifies as having hatred or dislike. You either have to be actively supportive and loving for scholars and students, or you are an enemy. And in another hadith, our sixth Imam, he explains those categories. He says that يَغْدُ النَّاسَ عَلَى ثَلَاثَةِ أَصْنَافِ. People are of three groups: عَالِمْ وَمُتَعَلِّمْ وَغُثَاءِ. Either a scholar or a student or غُثَاءِ. غُثَاءِ is kind of like the foam and debris that floats on a flood. When there's floodwaters, you will often see some debris that floats on the top. Or it can also refer to dried out plants. الَّذِي أَخْرَجَ الْمَرْعَى فَجَعَلَهُ غُثَاءً أَحْوَى. So you can say that it is detritus or it is dried up and useless plants. Three groups of people: scholars, students, and then that which is leftover debris, for example. فَنَحْنُ الْعُلَمَاءُ. We are the scholars. وَشِيعَتُنَا الْمُتَعَلِّمُونَ. Our Shia are those who value knowledge and seek to learn ilm. وَسَائِرُ النَّاسُ غُثَاءُ. And

everybody else, they are that ghutha, that extra that does not have any benefit for society because they are not connected to the knowledge that comes from Ahlul Bayt. One hadith that speaks of the reward of the knowledgeable and those who seek knowledge. This is from our sixth imam, from Rasulullah sallallahu alayhi wa alayhi. من سلك طريقا يطلب فيه علما سلك الله به طريقا إلى الجنة. 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

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Whoever travels on a path seeking knowledge, God puts that person on a path that brings them to Jannah. Your journey to seek knowledge is your journey to paradise. وَإِنَّ الْمَلَائِكَةَ لَتَضَعُ أَجْنِحَتَهَا لِطَالِبِ الْعِلْمِ رِضًا بِهِ. 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And the inhabitants of the sky and the inhabitants of the earth, they seek forgiveness for the student of knowledge. Even the fish in the sea, they seek forgiveness on behalf of one who is seeking knowledge. وَفَضْلُ الْعَالِمِ عَلَى الْعَابِدِ كَفَضْلِ الْقَمَرِ عَلَى سَائِرِ النُّجُومِ لَيْلَةَ الْبَدْرِ. The virtue of one who is knowledgeable over one who worships without knowledge is like the virtue of the full moon over the other stars in terms of how bright it appears to somebody who is observing from the earth. وَإِنَّ الْعُلَمَاءَ وَرَثَةُ الْأَنْبِيَاءِ. And the scholars, they are the heirs of the prophets. In another hadith from Imam Muhammad Baqir alayhi salatu wassalam, it is narrated, مَنْ عَلَّمَ بَابَ هُدَى فَلَهُ مِثْلُ أَجْرِ مَنْ عَمِلَ بِهِ وَلَا يُنْقَصُ أُولَٰئِكَ مِنْ أُجُورِهِمْ شَيْئًا. If somebody teaches science or knowledge that provides guidance to others, then everybody who benefits and acts on that guidance, that person will get the reward of the good deeds that they do, and they will not be diminished in their good deeds or their reward in any way. So they will get the full reward of their good deeds, and their teacher will get the full reward of what they do. وَمَنْ عَلَّمَ بَابَ ضَلَالٍ كَانَ عَلَيْهِ مِثْلُ أَوْزَارِ مَنْ عَمِلَ بِهِ وَلَا يُنْقَصُ أُولَٰئِكَ مِنْ أَوْزَارِهِمْ شَيْئًا. But if you guide people or you teach people to do something that is dhalal, that is misguidance, then you will get the reward, the punishment of their sins, and they will get the full punishment for their crime and for their sins, but the person who taught them that evil, that misguidance, will also be punished. May Allah protect us from being a source of misguidance and grant us the ability to teach others and guide others, our children, our youth in our community, and others, that which is good and beneficial in this world and in the hereafter. A very beautiful hadith from our sixth Imam, مَنْ تَعَلَّمَ الْعِلْمَ وَعَمِلَ بِهِ وَعَلَّمَ لِلَّهِ. 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That person will be called in the heavenly company of God and his angels, عظيم, a great person. A great person is not a business tycoon. A great person is not a world conqueror. A great person is one who seeks knowledge and acts on it and teaches it for the sake of Allah, whether they are famous or whether nobody knows their name. Faqil. What will that heavenly company say? What will the angels say? What will Allah say? تَعَلَّمَ لِلَّهِ وَعَمِلَ لِلَّهِ وَعَلَّمَ لِلَّهِ. This person learned for the sake of God, and acted for the sake of God, and taught for the sake of God. What are some of the attributes of ulama? Two or three more ahadith, and then we will conclude for today. Our sixth Imam, he spoke of the verse in Surah Fatir, in which Allah says, إِنَّمَا يَخْشَ اللَّهَ مِنْ عِبَادِهِ الْعُلَمَاء. Only the ulama have true khashya and fear of God in their hearts. The Imam says, يَعْنِي بِالْعُلَمَاء مَنْ صَدَّقَ فِعْلُهُ قَوْلَهُ. 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If your actions are not in harmony with your words, if you speak about piety, you teach people about religion, but your actions are not in accordance with that,
then you do not count in the eyes of Allah and in the eyes of Islam and the Prophet and Ahlul Bayt as an alim. So that is the condition of an alim.

that you know and that you act on what you know. And another word for alim is faqih. Somebody possessing deep knowledge of religion is called faqih. There is a hadith from Amir al-Mu'mineen in which he describes the faqih. Ala ukhbirukum bil faqih haqq al faqih. Imam Ali said, should I inform you what is a person with deep knowledge of religion? This is there for our scholars, for our teachers, and for parents. When you are raising your kids, some parents, we raise our kids with fear, but not with hope. So when they think of Islam, when they think of their religious obligations, they just think of discipline and the command and the anger of their parents, but they don't think of love and hope. So Imam Ali is saying a deep understanding of religion that requires certain attributes. First, man lam yuqannit an-nas min rahmatillah. You should not cause people to lose hope in the mercy of God. The mercy of God, it is available for all, even those who have committed sins if they repent. Walam yu'minhum min adhabillah. But you also should not make them feel that they are safe from the punishment of God, because we are all sinful, and if Allah does not show us mercy, then in His justice He can punish us for our sins and our crimes, our ingratitude and our negligence. وَلَمْ يُرَخِّصْ لَهُمْ فِي مَعَاصِ اللَّهِ. Should not give people permission to disobey God. Don't find excuses and loopholes in order to make that which is haram seem to be halal. وَلَمْ يَتْرُكِ الْقُرْآنَ رَغْبَةً عَنْهُ إِلَىٰ غَيْرِهِ. And don't leave aside the Quran, its teachings, its values, because you have a greater interest in finding inspiration and guidance from some other source. أَلَا لَا خَيْرَ فِي عِلْمٍ لَيْسَ فِيهِ تَفَهُمْ. Know that there is no benefit in knowledge that doesn't have understanding and fahm. أَلَا لَا خَيْرَ فِي قِرَاءَةٍ لَيْسَ فِيهَا تَدَبُّرْ. There is no benefit in recitation that does not have contemplation. Read the Quran, but don't read it just as fast as you can to get through, but rather read it with contemplation. Look at the translation if you don't understand Arabic directly, and then contemplate how that message is relevant to your life. أَلَا لَا خَيْرَ فِي عِبَادَةٍ لَيْسَ فِيهَا تَفَكُّرْ. And there is no benefit in worship in which there is not thought. So be thoughtful, be humble, be contemplative in your worship. And finally, it is narrated from Imam Ja'far Sadiq on the authority of Imam Ali, alayhi salam, that كَانَ أَمِيرُ الْمُؤْمِنِينَ يَقُولُ. 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O one who is seeking knowledge. Inshallah, we have all been inspired to increase our knowledge and seek knowledge. Imam Ali is reported to have said that, O one who seeks knowledge, know that there are three signs of somebody who is knowledgeable. Al-ilm, wal-hilm, was-samt. One who truly is knowledgeable will be patient and forbearing and not impatient with others. Sometimes we learn something and then we become even more impatient. How can you not know this? That is not a sign of true knowledge, but rather we should become knowledgeable and forbearing, was-samt, and we should be able to be silent and hold our peace and speak when needed, and not to show off our knowledge, not just to, you know, sometimes we know something when a person is giving a speech or a lecture and we have to express it just to indicate that I know this too. But if I have that desire to speak, then that is a sign of ignorance and not a sign of true ilm. Samt, or to be able to maintain a silence, is a sign of knowledge. Walil mutakallifi thalath alamat. And somebody who is not knowledgeable but is a pretender to knowledge, they have three attributes. Yunazi'u man fawqahu bil ma'asiyah. They are always in conflict with those who have more knowledge by disobeying them, because they want to show their independence and their autonomy and their own knowledge. So somebody is more knowledgeable, then they will fight them and they will disobey them.

0: من دونه بالغلبة. And then they are insecure and they will be oppressive to those who are beneath them. A true knowledgeable person is appreciative and humble and values students and is not unkind to them. But they will, if a person is not truly knowledgeable, then they will try to overpower and overshadow those who are beneath them or maybe are students. وَيُظَاهِرُ الظَّلَمَةِ. And they will befriend those who are oppressive because their goal is not to serve Allah with humility. Their goal is to gain influence and power and money. And so their knowledge will not prevent them from becoming allied with the oppressive. May Allah subhanahu wa ta'ala give us true knowledge of our faith, ilm and fiqh. And may He make us among those who value knowledge and support the spread of knowledge within our society, our community, and our families. Bismillah ar-Rahman ar-Rahim. Inna a'tainaka al-kawthar. Fasalli li rabbika wanhar inna shani'aka huwa al-abtar. 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In the second khutbah, after praising Allah for His bounties, I ask Allah to grant us thankfulness and gratitude for all the favors that He has shown us. وَلَئِن شَكَرْتُمْ لَأَزِيدَنَّكُمْ. If we are grateful, then Allah will increase His bounties. And may He make us cognizant of our sins and our shortcomings. May He grant us true repentance so that we can acknowledge and seek forgiveness for our sins in this world, and we can compensate for any things that we have done wrong so that we will not be embarrassed or dishonored or punished after our death on the Day of Judgment or in the hereafter. May Allah grant us a true love for Allah, for our Prophet, for Ahlul Bayt, and may Allah make us a worthy follower of the Imam of our time. May Allah convey our allegiance to our Imam. And just as we are proud that he is our leader, may Allah make him feel proud that we are his followers and his Shia. May Allah hasten the reappearance of the Imam and the establishment of the message of Islam and truth and justice in every corner of the earth. Bismillahir Rahmanir Rahim. Inna Allaha ya'muru bil adli wal ihsani wa ita'i dhil qurba wa yanha 'anil fahsha'i wal munkari wal baghi ya'idhukum la'allakum tadhakkarun.
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It's due to that kindness and mercy that we have these opportunities where we gather in remembrance and glorification of Him, Tabaraka wa Ta'ala. I pray all of you are well, inshaAllah. So we are going to be today, and I think it's going to go for the next 4 weeks, we're going to be discussing a passage from Surah Al-An'am. And this is verses 151 to 153. So three verses only, but they're a bit lengthy in description. But in these verses, we find what we can call the Islamic Ten Commandments. You know, the Ten Commandments are often discussed when it comes to biblical sources. We hear about it in movies, the Ten Commandments. We hear about it in podcasts and things like that. But Islam in the Holy Quran has provided us a similar Ten Commandments. And we will, inshallah, over the course of these lectures, discuss these Ten Commandments. And of course, these Ten Commandments refer to 10 sins that Allah subhanahu wa ta'ala, the writing is small, but deal with it, inshallah. Yeah? They are referring to 10 sins that Allah subhanahu wa ta'ala wants us to avoid. Now, obviously, these are not an exhaustive list. But these are 10 important sins considered grave sins that Allah subhanahu wa ta'ala wants us to abandon. Now when we look at these warnings given to us by Allah subhanahu wa ta'ala, the first thing of these warnings is for us, meaning that I want you to stay away and not do any of these things as believers. But they also are described in the context of the verses that were revealed as a correction to the mushrikeen. If we look at the verses that come in Surah Al-An'am prior to verse 151, we find that the mushrikeen had adopted a series of laws for themselves that Allah had not ordained. And so they had prohibited and made haram for themselves things that they themselves created, basically, right? And here Allah is correcting them to say that these are the things that are haram, not the things that you have invented which are haram. And so when we look at it contextually, it is a correction of the ideas of the polytheists that were being presented throughout Makkah. But when we look at it as a holistic understanding, these are warnings for you and I that we should avoid these things. So what are these 10 commandments or these 10 sins that Allah mentions in these verses? So obviously, throughout the course, as we said, the next 4 lectures on Thursdays, we will break each sin down in more detail. But today we're just looking at these verses holistically. So the first sin that Allah subhanahu wa ta'ala tells us to avoid is shirk. Yeah, to associate a partner to Him. Allah says, Allah tushriku bihi shay'a. They do not associate any partner to Him. The second sin that Allah subhanahu wa ta'ala says, وَبِالْ وَالِدَيْنِ إِحْسَانًا. He mentions this as a positive, that be good to your parents. But the sin that's associated with that is disobeying one's parents. And so to do something which makes the parents unhappy. But again, there is context to this, which we will discuss next Thursday. The next sin, the third sin that Allah subhanahu wa

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The fourth sin that Allah subhanahu wa ta'ala mentions, he says, وَلَا تَقْرَبُوا الْفَوَاحِشِ, and do not approach fawahish, indecencies. Then the fifth sin that Allah subhanahu wa ta'ala mentions, and he says, وَلَا تَقْتُلُوا النَّفْسَ الَّتِي حَرَّمَ اللَّهِ, and do not kill the innocent people, right? So someone that is innocent, basically do not commit murder, is what Allah is saying. Then the sixth sin that Allah subhanahu wa ta'ala mentions is وَلَا تَقْرَبُوا مَالَ الْيَتِيمِ, and do not, again, approach, right, the stealing of the wealth of the orphans. So we have to be very careful about that. And the seventh sin he mentions is وَأَوْفُ الْكَيْلَ وَالْمِيزَانِ, and be trustworthy when you come to your measurements and weight. Basically, he's talking about business dealings, that we shouldn't cheat other people, and we should be very careful about the ethics associated with interactions. The eighth sin that Allah subhanahu wa ta'ala mentions, he says, وَإِذَا قُلْتُمْ فَعْدِلُوا, and so when you speak, be just in your speaking. That means about not lying, using dirty language, all of these things Allah subhanahu wa ta'ala mentions, but the most important things he says is be just in your speech. The ninth sin that Allah subhanahu wa ta'ala mentions is that وَبِأَهْدِ اللَّهِ أَوْفُوا, and fulfill the covenants of Allah. That means when you make a promise, keep it. And again, there's a double understanding. So the ahad, or the promise, is with Allah and with people. And so we have to make sure that when we make a promise or a covenant, we keep it. And then the tenth thing that God mentions, he says, وَلَا تَتَّبِعُوا السُّبُلِ فَتَفَرَّكَ بِكُمْ عَنْ سَبِيلِي, and follow the path, and do not follow the path of others so that you become disunited. So the tenth sin that God mentions here is disunity. And so again, it's pretty cool. I'm not sure how many of us knew we had our own Ten Commandments, but the Ten Commandments of Islam basically are found in these series of verses in Suratul An'am. Now when we look at these sins that Allah subhanahu wa ta'ala tells us are haram, it's important to understand or keep this point in mind. If you're going to zone out throughout this lecture, which is totally fine, zone out, but pay attention to the next 5 minutes, okay? It is important to keep in mind that these 10 commandments are not exclusive to Islam. Right? And so we can't just say that Islam has made these things haram. In the end, we will compare our 10 commandments to the commandments of the Bible and see how they compare with one another. So again, like, the point here is that we should not think that these are commandments that are haram only because Allah has told us they are haram. Rather, the fact that you find most of these commandments in any religion shows us that these sins are not sins only because the shari' or the authority has made them into a sin, but rather these are vile behaviors that the intellect can deduce on their own, right? So we don't need Allah to tell us, do not steal, do not cheat, right? Do not approach indecencies. These are concepts that the intellect should be able to deduce. And this is why they fall under the category which is known as al-mustaqillatil aqliya. Yeah, they are independent, rational judgments. They are not judgments that are given to us because Allah has made that judgment. Rather, because these are things that the intellect can deduce on their own, they are independent judgments here. But what's interesting is, then the question would be that why does God then have to list them in the Holy Quran if they are intellectual deductions, right? If they are intellectual deductions, why does God specify these 10 commandments as though they were only specific to Islam? And the reason this is very important, right? The reason, what we understand from this is that when we as a human being abandon our connection to Allah

subhanahu wa ta'ala. And instead, we follow our desires as our masters. What then begins to happen is that even rational principles are abandoned and manipulated, and we begin to follow irrational principles. You understand? Yeah? That was the punchline. Important here, okay? Let me repeat that, because this is again something very important. That when we begin to forsake or forgo the commands of Allah subhanahu wa ta'ala as the authority for our actions, rather, we follow our own desires, and whatever our own desires want, we follow. Then what happens is that even rational principles that you would think every human being would understand begin to get manipulated and changed, where we now begin to follow irrational principles. And therefore, God had to come back and rewire us to remind us of the rational principles He has ordained. We talked about this in two lectures ago, when the Prophet sallallahu alayhi wa alihi wa sallam, salli ala Muhammadin wa ali Muhammad, when he talked about three things which destroy our faith and lives, and one of them he said was what? Al-hawa al-muttabi'. That when you have a desire that's obeyed, and the reason why a desire that's obeyed is dangerous is because this desire may even change what my intellect knows to be true so that I can follow my desires, right? Let me give a simple example. I may not be hungry, but today you'll bring out niyaz and I will justify eating the niyaz because my desire wants to eat the niyaz, not because my intellect says I'm hungry. And so I will eat because my desires want to eat, not because my intellect wants to eat. And so what happens is that my desire has overridden my intellect, and now I follow my desires and end up doing something not necessary, irrational, right? You look at the geopolitical sphere that we live in today, that if anyone can in their right minds justify a genocide, right? How can that happen, right? So it's forget the ones who do the genocide, the ones who are silent about the genocide, the ones who are funding the genocide. How does that happen, right? Is when their rational principle has been overridden by their disconnection to Allah subhanahu wa ta'ala. And so when they disconnect from God, they create their own principles, which any rational person says, this doesn't make any sense, right? And this is where you even look at laws that govern us. 40 years ago, there were laws against same gender relations, for example. There were laws against alcohol 80 years ago. There were laws against drugs, marijuana 2 years ago, 3 years ago. But all of these begin to change, right? And they're not changing because they're rational. The rational principle was that these are harmful to society, right? And so we forbid them. But when that disconnection to Allah happens, then even irrational principles begin to get followed, right? And this is what we see happening in these verses, that the polytheists had disconnected from Allah to such an extent that they began to fabricate principles in their lives. They began to fabricate laws in their lives where Allah had to come back and re-correct them in these things so that they would know what is truly prohibited. Sallu ala Muhammad wa Ali Muhammad. So when we look at these verses, the first verse, which is 151, discusses five commandments. Then the second verse, which is verse 152, discusses four commandments. And then the third verse lists one commandment. So all in all, there are 10 commandments or 10 sins that Allah tells us to avoid. What's interesting, again, so you'll go back and I hope you will read these verses tonight. Again, it's Surah Al-An'am 151 to 153. Only three verses. Won't take you long. At the end of each verse, Allah subhanahu wa ta'ala ends the sentence. So as we said, in the first five, he describes five commandments. But then he ends it by saying, ذَلِكُمْ وَصَّاكُمْ بِهِ, that this is what He has enjoined you to do. Yeah, wasakum is that basically He is enjoining you or commanding you to do. Dhalikum wasakum bihi. But then, so that line, dhalikum wasakum bihi, this is what Allah has enjoined.

upon you, basically it means, right? That appears in all three verses. But then the end of each verse has a different clause, right? So for example, in verse 151, Allah subhanahu wa ta'ala says, ذَلِكُمْ وَصَّاكُمْ بِهِ لَعَلَّكُمْ تَعْقِلُونَ, that I have enjoined this upon you so that you will understand. In the next verse, Allah says, ذَلِكُمْ وَصَّاكُمْ بِهِ لَعَلَّكُمْ تَذْكُرُونَ, that I have enjoined this upon you so that you will be mindful. In the last verse, Allah says, He has enjoined this upon you, ذَلِكُمْ وَصَّاكُمْ بِهِ لَعَلَّكُمْ تَتَّقُونَ, yeah, so that you will be God conscious. Now when you look at these three clauses, what are they, right? Number one, ta'qilun, tadhkurun, wa tattaqun. It's interesting how Ayatollah Nasir Makarim Shirazi in his Tafsir Al-Amthal, he explains why Allah subhanahu wa ta'ala puts three different clauses at the end of it, right? And he says that the first stage in receiving any ruling is the stage of reasoning. That means when I receive a ruling, I have to understand it, I have to comprehend it. And that's why Allah then first says, Taqilun, I need you to understand this, right? And so the first stage of any principle, for it to be accepted, is it has to be understood, Aqal, Taqilun. Then the second stage, he says, is that we have to then take heed of it. We have to then digest this ruling, absorb it, and fully grasp it. And that's why Allah says, Tadhkurun, I want you to remember this. That means I don't want you to just be heedless about it. Let it come in your mind and then escape. Rather, I want you to have it absorbed. So I understand, but then I actually take heed of it. I reflect on it, I ponder on it. And then the last stage of any ruling is the implementation of it, right? And so the first is to understand, the second is to take heed, and the third is to implement this specific ruling. And the implementation comes through God consciousness. So that tattaqun, right? And so this is something that he says is a natural progression of how God's commandments have to be understood. We have to understand them first, then take heed of them and pay importance to them. And the third one is that we have to then act on it. So what, like the first reading that I had of it, when I was studying it, it would make you think that the fact that God has different clauses at the end of each verse, meaning that that clause is specific to that ruling, right? But in fact, it's not. Right, according to our scholars, that this is not a clause that's specific to the rulings in that verse. Rather, he is showing us a progression of the intellectual steps needed for us to accept the commands of Allah subhanahu wa ta'ala. Sallu ala Muhammad wa ali Muhammad. When I said you can zone out, I wasn't being serious, yeah? I see a lot of people falling asleep. I understand. Don't worry. Yeah? I won't come after to you. Only to some of you I will. Not to all of you, inshallah. So let's look at these 10 commandments and compare them to the 10 commandments that are found in the Bible. Okay. So where is it found in the Bible? So first of all, it's found in the book of Exodus. The book of Exodus is the 20th chapter of the Bible. And so it's considered to be part of the Torah, the Torah, right? And so it's there in the Jewish tradition. And so in the Christian tradition, it appears as part of the Old Testament. So, you know, the Christians have an Old Testament and a New Testament. The Old Testament is basically the Torah that they carried over, and then the New Testament is that which they say Jesus got. And so it appears in the Old Testament. So this is that 10 commandments that Musa brought to his people, basically, right? And it's found in the book of Exodus. So what are these 10 commandments found in the Torah? So in the 10 commandments, which is there on the right-hand side, there, and I'm really sorry that it came out so small, yeah? We should have had it on the big screen today, and maybe I could have been on the podium, but that is life. The 10 commandments found in the Torah are what? Number one, it says, you shall have no other gods before me. Number two, you shall not make for yourself an image in the form of anything in heaven above, or in the earth beneath, or in the waters below. Basically, you should not take

any idols. Number three, you shall not misuse the name of your Lord, for the Lord will not hold anyone guiltless who misuses his name. Yeah? So do not use God's name in vain, basically. You know, we hear this statement all the time, don't use God's name in vain. But subhanAllah, you know, like now, like you can, Jesus is used as like an adjective, isn't it? Right? Like Jesus, right? But is there in the commandments? Don't use God's name in that way, right? And of course, they take Jesus as Lord. The fourth commandment is that remember the Sabbath day by keeping it holy. So basically, that's Saturday, and to keep that day as a day of holiness. Number five, honor your father and your mother, so that you may live long in the land of your Lord, your God is giving you. Number six, you shall not murder. Number seven, you shall not steal. That's number eight. Number nine, you shall not give false testimony against your neighbor. And number 10, you shall not covet your neighbor's house. You shall not covet your neighbor's wife or his male or female servant or his animals or anything that belongs to your neighbor. Basically, the whole principle of do not covet or desire what your neighbors have. When you look at these 10 principles and you compare them side by side to the Islamic principles, you find natural overlap, right, that exists between the Islamic 10 commandments and what's there in previous scriptures. But then when you look deeper, you find that the Islamic prescriptions are much wider in range, right? While those that are found in the earlier scriptures are more restrictive in range. And so what we're saying here is that there is a greater scope of moral and social dimensions that are found within the Islamic commandments. And we can just go through a few of them to get a better understanding. So here are five main differences that there is an absolute overlap. Yeah, we're not saying there's not an overlap. But what we're saying is that when we look at it deeper, there is a greater scope that the Islamic principles cover than the ones we found in the Exodus. So for example, the Quranic prohibition of shirk is broader than the physical worship of idols that the commandments refer to, right? Like when Allah says, وَلَا تُشْرِكُ بِهِ شَيْئًا, here that shirk is not just talking about idols, but that shirk, as we'll talk about next week, inshallah, refers to anything I make as an idol. So it could be my job is my idol, it could be my family is my idol, it could be my luxury is my idol, it could be my food is my idol. Whatever it is that I make like a god and worship it, that is the idol that it's referring to. The second difference is that the Quran doesn't merely prohibit certain sins, right? The way, for example, you find that certain sins like coveting and are very specific, what you find that the Islamic approach is that it doesn't just prohibit it, the sin, it prohibits even coming close to the sin. وَلَا تَقْرَبُوا, God mentions twice, right? So he doesn't say, وَلَا تَعْمَلُ الْفَوَاحِشِ, do not act upon these indecencies. God says, لا تقربوا الفواحش, don't even come close to a fawahish. Don't approach it. That means we have to take measure and stay away from even coming close to performing the sin. You know, it's a person, and again, like I said, we'll talk about this, but a person can try to commit a sin and not commit a sin, right? And in many instances, those sins maybe are not, that the pursuit of a sin is not necessarily something I may be held responsible for. Unless it falls within the category of those sins where Allah says, لا تقربوها, don't even come close to it. That means sometimes my pursuit of certain sins that like God mentions like fawahish, which is pretty wide-ranging, indecencies, even if I may not commit the sin, the fact that I tried to come close to it, I can be held responsible by Allah subhanahu wa ta'ala, right? And so it is at the end of the day God's mercy that prevented me from acting on that sin.
But the fact that I tried to come close to it is in fact already a violation of what Allah says. And so you find that Islam prohibits even approaching

them. So again, it's a wider scope that Islam provides. The Quranic command concerning speech is also broader. So in when we look at the old commandments, it says that do not give false witness against your neighbor. But here Allah says that whenever you speak, be just. So it's not limited to just one's neighbor as such, but it is with everyone that we encounter. And then when we look further, the Quran, the commandments that Allah provides here begin with unity. Right? So there is this doctrinal principle of unity and tawheed. And then the last principle is that do not do things in your life that make you disunited with one another. And so there's an overarching understanding or sphere of a communal responsibility. Because most of these commandments that we will discuss, you find that they are not only things that destroy our faith. I mean, destroy our faith. But these are things that destroy the fabric of society, right? Cheating, stealing, inappropriate things. These break our society apart. And so a lot of these commandments are made to bring unity within a society. And so if we behave and conduct ourselves a certain way, then there is greater chance that this unity will exist within our society. And again, when we say that the Islamic commandments are wider in range, it's not meant as a demeaning of the other religions. I really don't want that to be how it's understood, because if we were to, let's just say we were to accept, we know that the Bible has gone through changes, right? But if we were to accept that these 10 commandments haven't been altered, that means these are the words of God, right? And so we're not trying to say that the words of God were not as powerful or incomplete, but rather what we're saying is that because when Islam came, Islam was meant to be a religion that was now superseding all other divine religions and a religion that was meant to be eternal, you then needed to have laws that were also wider in range. Right? So it's not a denigration of anything. It's really important for us to understand, right? That sometimes when we are trying to demonstrate the superiority of Islam, we have to be very careful how we trek that path, because the other religions were also sent by Allah subhanahu wa ta'ala. Yes, they've been changed and manipulated, right? But the essence is still coming from Allah subhanahu wa ta'ala. So that brings an end to the PowerPoint, not the end to the majlis, yeah? So he can come back to me full screen. I want to end with a story. And again, next week we go through each sin in greater detail, okay? But I want to end with a really nice story that's associated with these verses, that show how these verses helped set up the foundation of the Prophet's migration to Medina. And so it's a lengthy story that's found in our books. I'll try to summarize, but I'm just going to read. And there are some names. So if you're going to stay with me, stay with me. If you're not, it's totally fine. Yeah. As'ad bin Zurara and Dhaqwan ibn Abdul Qais, yeah, both belong to the Khazraj tribe, came to Makkah during one of the Arab seasonal pilgrimages. So like, you know, the Arabs before Islam, they used to have a Hajj, basically, right? Where people would come and they would worship the Kaaba and things like that. And so they came during the season. Who are them? Two people from the tribe of Khazraj, from Medina. When they came to Mecca, a war had broken out between the Aus and the Khazraj tribes. These were two main tribes of Medina. And the war had gone on for such a long time that now, like night and day, there would be no break in the fighting. There was this constant fighting between the Aus and Khazraj. The latest battle that had happened was on the day of Bu'ath, in which the Aus had prevailed over the Khazraj. Okay, so these two guys from which tribe? Khazraj, yeah? So they had just lost a battle. They came to Makkah trying to find an alliance with the Makkans to help them fight the Aus. Okay? So As'ad had a friend by the name of Utbah bin Rabi'ah.

They come to Utbah and explain to him how they need the Meccans to rally and come to their defense to overthrow the Aus tribe. And so Utbah says to them, "Ba'udat daruna min darikum." He says, "Our land is far from your land. وَلَنَا شُغُلٌ لَا نَتَفَرَّغُ لِشَيْءٍ." And we are occupied with a matter that leaves us time for nothing else. Yeah? And so As'ad asks, that what is this that is occupying you so much when you live in the sanctuary of the Kaaba? Right? That area was always considered to be a sanctuary. So he says, what could be so time-consuming and

God asks that, what is this that is occupying you so much when you live in the sanctuary of the Kaaba? Right? That area was always considered to be a sanctuary. So he says, what could be so time-consuming and occupying? He says, a man has risen from amongst us who claims to be the messenger of Allah. He has declared our minds foolish, insulted our gods, corrupted our youth, and divided our community. As'ad asks, who is this man from amongst you? He says, he is the son of Abdullah bin Abdul Muttalib. He is amongst the noblest of us in lineage. Look at how even Utbah explains the Prophet. Yeah? He says, he is from amongst the noblest of us in lineage and comes from one of the greatest houses. Yeah? At this point, As'ad recalls that there were widespread stories in Medina that the Jews who used to tell the inhabitants of Medina that there will soon in this time come a prophet who will rise in Mecca, whose place of migration will be Medina, and through him we will defeat you Arabs. Yeah? So the Jews used to boast. Yeah, that a prophet will be there in our time, this time in Mecca. He will come to Medina, and through him we will defeat you Arabs and once again have power in our lives. And so he remembered that the Jews had said that there will be a messenger of God who will rise in Medina. And so As'ad asks, where is he? And he says he is sitting by the Hijr, meaning the Hijr of Ismail, in the precincts of the Kaaba. And he says that they don't leave the quarter except during the pilgrimage season. They just sit there basically during the season. And so Utbah says to him, don't listen to him. Yeah, and don't even speak to him, for he is a sorcerer who will bewitch you with his words. Yeah, and so As'ad said to Utbah, then what should I do? He says, I'm about to go perform Umrah. I have to concentrate while I'm going around the Kaaba, and you're telling me he's speaking and I shouldn't listen to him. What should I do? So he said, put cotton in your ears. And Allah talks about this, right? That when they didn't want to hear, they put cotton in their ears, right? So he says, I put cotton in my ears and I began to do the tawaf. He says, the Messenger of Allah was sitting in the Hijr with the group of the Banu Hashim. He says, As'ad said, I looked at him once when I passed him. He says, during my second circuit, I said to myself, I can find no one more ignorant than myself. It's cool how his conscience spoke up. Yeah, he says, can there be such a talk in Mecca, yet I don't want to learn and inform my people about what is happening in Mecca? He says, so he removed the cotton from his ears and he threw it away. And then when he passed the Prophet, he said to him, An'im sabahan. Yeah. He said to him basically, good morning. An'im sabahan. Sabah and then ni'mah morning basically, good morning. The Prophet raised his head, looked at him and says, قَدْ أَبْدَلَنَا اللَّهُ بِهِ مَا هُوَ أَحْسَنُ مِنْ هَذَا. He says, Allah has replaced that greeting for us with something which is even superior. He says, he has replaced it with a تَحِيَّةُ أَهْلِ الْجَنَّةِ. He has replaced it with the greeting of the people of Jannah. As-salamu alaykum. Yeah? He says that he has replaced it with the greeting of salamun alaykum. So As'ad says to him, to what do you call? Yeah, and that means, what are you preaching? He says, the Prophet said that I preach that an la ilaha illallah wa anni rasulullah sallallahu alayhi wa alihi wa sallam. Allahumma salli ala. He says that I preach that there is no God but Allah, and I am the messenger of Allah. And then the Prophet says, and I call you to words, and then he lists these verses at this time. So these verses were actually presented, yeah, to this man As'ad in this particular manner, as the Ten Commandments that define the life of a Muslim. Yeah, 10 commandments that guide the life of a Muslim and how it impacts society. He says when he finished reading these verses,
فَلَمَّا سَمِعَ

وأسعد هذا قال له أشهد أن لا إله إلا الله وأنك رسوله. Yeah? That when he heard this, he automatically knew that this message made complete sense. Right? Because again, why? The principles that the Prophet said that he is calling people towards were not irrational principles. But these were all principles that the brain could say, yeah, that makes sense. Yeah, that makes sense. Yeah, that makes sense. And so when someone is preaching something that makes complete sense in a society that had begun to preach and follow irrational thoughts and irrational ideologies, for any rational person, whatever the Prophet said would be completely satisfying, right? And this is something that's really cool, I think, right? That, you know, sometimes we wonder, like, how could people accept? You know, imagine someone walks in and says, I'm a prophet. Like, we would be just, nah, it's fine, right? And the reason why we would reject someone like that is because for the most part, we are following very rational principles. The principles set by Allah. But if we lived in a society that was morally bankrupt, and when someone came to preach absolute beauty in morality, that would automatically be attractive at that point, right? And these people, this is how they accepted Islam. And then he began to introduce himself. He says, I am from Yathrib, from Khazraj, there is a war between us. And then he says that the Jews had informed us of you, right? And the story continues, but basically what happens is that both of these men who came heard these words, these exact verses that we're going to be talking about, and it impacted them so much that they came to find allegiance, to fight the oaths, and they left with the religion of Islam. Yeah? And they went back and they laid the groundworks for the Prophet's migration to when the Prophet would eventually leave Makkah. Sallu ala Muhammad wa Ali Muhammad. Muhammad wa Ali. So a pretty cool set of verses, inshallah. We will take 4 weeks, as I said, after today to finish all 10 of these commandments. And I hope, inshallah, it will have a positive impact on each and every one of our lives. We'll end with a few words of Masaib to add barakah to this gathering. You know, our fifth imam, we are told in the narration, asks his father, Oh my father, describe for me how you were taken from Karbala to Kufa and Kufa to Sham. The Imam says that they placed us on unsaddled camels, and the head of my father was on a spear. And he says, every time we would look at the head of my father, we would cry. But every time we would cry, they would hit us with spears and whips from the back. This abuse continued from Karbala to Kufa and Kufa to Sham. You know, my brothers and sisters, that when you look at the musibah that the family suffered after, it was not just the abuse that they faced, but it was the lack of compassion that existed amongst the people who were with them. Throughout that entire journey, there was no one to give condolences to our imam. There were no one to give them any words of kindness. Rather, what they received were stones being thrown at them. What they received were spears being thrown at them. And this is why that when the imam returns back to Karbala, and when Jabir ibn Abdullah al-Ansari meets him, and Jabir hugs the Imam, and he says to him, Sayyidi azamallahu ajrak, that I give you my condolences, Sayyidi. It was like that was the first time our fourth Imam had heard any sympathy coming from someone, any kindness coming from someone, that immediately the Imam hugs Jabir and he says, Ya Jabir, let me tell you where my father was killed. Ya Jabir, ha huna kutila abi. Ya Jabir, ha huna subiya nisauna wa kutilu atfalana.
فسيعلم الذين ظلموا أي منقلب

0: راجعون.
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questions came in, and quite a few were answered, and some we didn't get the time. And inshallah, we'll you know, see how we can respond to them at some other time. One of the questions which came, and I briefly talked about it, and I would like to actually discuss that one question in detail. And the question was that in the Quran, Allah subhanahu wa ta'ala mentions the zakat many, many times, whereas khums is mentioned only once. And, you know, then the issue comes up, why we talk about khums that much and we don't talk about zakat? I gave the initial response that, you know, even when we talk about khums, we don't talk about all the items on which khums is wajib. We only select those which are relevant to our people in our region and our times. And this is where, yes, we know one of the wajibat is zakat, and it has certain rules and regulations and conditions, just as khums. You know, if you have a saving at the end, khums becomes wajib, otherwise not. Similarly, in case of zakat, there are certain rules and regulations. If those conditions are met, then it is wajib on you. Otherwise, it wouldn't be wajib on you. But let me talk about this issue, because this is used again and again by many people out of, you know, curiosity, by some others, of course, you know, to use that, to say that the ulama are not being, you know, honest in discussing about these issues. And let me so talk about this issue. Number one, the frequency of the mention of the word zakat in the Quran as compared to, let's say, khums. We had to realize, yes, zakat is one of the important arkan and important teachings of Islam. Even when we talk about furu'd-din, it is there, included there alongside khums and fasting. And when we look at the term zakat in the Quran, it has been used 32 times. And out of those, about 27 times, the term zakat has come alongside salat. أقيموا الصلاة وآتوا الزكاة الذين يقيمون الصلاة ويؤتون الزكاة أقيم الصلاة وآت الزكاة in different shapes and forms, singular, plural, masculine, feminine. You will see that the mention of the word salat and zakat has come together 27 times in the Quran. Now, the first point of reflection is that frequency of occurrence of a word in the Quran does not mean that it is more important than other wajibat which have been mentioned fewer times, for example. Let us take the example when we talk about the fundamental teachings of Islam. Besides prayers, we talk about fasting, we talk about Hajj, and we talk about zakat. Look at the issue of fasting during the month of Ramadan. This is an important teaching. There is no doubt about it. But if you look at the Quran, you will see there is only one passage where a number of ayat together in one passage have been mentioned in Surah Baqarah. Only one time. It is not, the word has not been, repeated again and again and again. There is nothing, for example, which says, as-salat was-sawm. Similarly, when you look at the issue of Hajj, one of the important arkan and teachings of Islam, you will see that in Quran, it has been mentioned only once when it comes to the obligation of doing Hajj. Yet we consider that to be a fundamental teaching of Islam. Anybody who is physically and financially capable of traveling to Mecca, then it is wajib on him to do Hajj at least once in a lifetime. Those who are not capable, if the conditions are not met for them, then it's not wajib for them. And so the point I have is that occurrence of an item repeatedly does not mean that other items of wajibat are less important. Let me give you one more example. We believe in 5, 124,000 prophets,

Among them, 313 are not only just prophets, they are also Rusul, messengers of Allah subhanahu wa ta'ala. And among those 313 messengers of Allah subhanahu wa ta'ala, there are five who are at the top. Prophet Nuh, Prophet Ibrahim, Prophet Musa, Prophet Isa, and Prophet Muhammad sallallahu alayhi wa ajma'in. Look at the frequency of the names of these five prophets in the Quran. Prophet Nuh alayhi salam, you will see, for example, he has been mentioned 33 times. Prophet Ibrahim alayhi salam, you will see he has been mentioned 60 times. And then you come to Prophet Musa alayhi salam, he has been mentioned 129 times. Prophet Isa alayhi salam, he has been mentioned by name. I mean, we are talking about the names here. He has been mentioned 23 times. And then we come to Hazrat Muhammad Mustafa sallallahu alayhi wa sallam, salawat. The name of the Prophet Muhammad has occurred in the Quran only 4 times. Among these Ulul Azm prophets, does it mean because the name of Muhammad has only come 4 times as compared to Isa 23 times, as compared to Musa 129 times, as compared to Ibrahim 60 times, as compared to Nuh 33 times? Does that mean that Muhammad is lesser than others? In reality, all Muslims believe that Muhammad is Sayyidul Anbiya wal Mursaleen. He is at the top. He is the chief of all the prophets. He is greater than all of them. Yet his name only comes 4 times. And so, you know, don't go with this simplified way of looking at the frequency of the name in the Quran. Salawat upon the Ikbal. The second very important point I would like you to reflect on it is the term zakat itself, the way it is used in the Quran alongside the word salat. My dear brothers and sisters, this term salat, which comes alongside salat, the term zakat, which comes alongside salat, does not necessarily all the time refer to its technical fiqhi jurisprudential meaning that we have in the book of fiqh and the risale amaliya. Zakat alongside salat is used many times in the general meaning of charity, which covers all kind of dues, not this very specific zakat that we know in fiqh. And this is where we have to realize that, for example, number one, the first point is that the obligation of zakat, the order of zakat as a specific tax on Muslims, came in the latter days of the Prophet's life in Medina. But there are many, many ayat which were revealed in Mecca where the word zakat has come. Zakat became wajib later on in Medina, in the latter part of the Prophet's life in Medina. But there are ayat which came in Mecca where Allah subhanahu wa ta'ala uses the term zakat. And this is where you come to realize that when the term zakat comes in the verses which were revealed in Mecca, it does not refer to the fiqhi zakat. It refers to the general charity that Islam talks about in the meaning of sadaqah. For example, there are 7 such verses which were revealed in Mecca, and they actually refer to general charity. What we call, in our common language, we would call it sadaqah. It's a general charity, not an obligatory one as a zakat in a technical sense. And then there are 4 out of 20 verses revealed in Medina. In those 4 places also, the word zakat has been used in a general sense, in sense of general charity, and not the technical zakat.

Let me, look at the numbers here. So out of 27 verses where Salat and Zakat have been mentioned side by side, 11 of those verses talk about Zakat in the general charity sense. 16 of them refer to the Wajib Zakat as discussed in fiqh. And so, you have to realize that you can not just look at an ayat of Quran, you have to understand where was it revealed. If it was revealed in Mecca, then it has not yet become wajib. It became wajib much later on. So the word zakat here in the Makki ayat has not that technical meaning. It is in the meaning of general charity. Let me give you one example of a Madani ayat where the word zakat has been used in a in sense of charity and not in the technical meaning of zakat. Salawat parne ek baro. The famous incident in the life of Amir al-Mu'mineen in Medina, and the narrator is from what I remember in the book of Fakhruddin Razi, the Sunni Mufassir of it, talks about this incident where Amir al-Mu'mineen one day, probably after the midday prayer, was still busy with Nafila prayer. And this is, I think the narrator is Abu Zar Al-Ghifari, where he says, we were sitting with the Prophet when we saw that a beggar came into the masjid and he asked for help from people who were sitting there. Nobody gave him anything. So then he looked up and complained to Allah subhanahu wa ta'ala and he says, O Allah, be witness, I came to the masjid of your Rasul, your Nabi. And I asked for help, nobody gave me anything. According to Abu Dhar, we saw that Ali bin Abi Talib was in the state of ruku at that time. And when this beggar complained to Allah subhanahu wa ta'ala, at that same moment, Ali bin Abi Talib extended his hand, which had a ring in it. And in a way indicating to that beggar to come and take this ring, go and sell it and use for your needs. And so this beggar comes and takes that ring away. And Ali continued his nafila namaz. That is where Abu Zar says that even Rasulullah looked at this scene and he was also very pleased. And at that moment, Jibreel Amin comes down with this ayat number 55 from Surah Ma'idah, Surah number 5, where Allah subhanahu wa ta'ala says, إِنَّمَا وَلِيُّكُمُ اللَّهُ وَرَسُولُهُ وَالَّذِينَ آمَنُوا الَّذِينَ يُقِيمُونَ الصَّلَاةِ وَيُؤْتُونَ الزَّكَاةِ وَهُمْ رَاكِعُونَ. Verily, your master is only Allah and his messenger, and the believers who perform the ritual prayer and give charity while they are in the state of ruku. This is an ayat which came specifically in the praise of Amir al-Mu'mineen Ali bin Abi Talib, salatu wa salam, salawat upon the Ikbarar. Sometimes when we talk about these things, we are told, oh, you exaggerate, especially if you come from South Asia's Indian subcontinent. Go and look at the tafaseer of the Shia ulama of all different, nationalities. Go to volume number 6 in Arabic of Al-Mizan of Allama Tabatabai, the prominent mufassir of the century. Here, under the discussion about this ayat 55 from Surah Ma'idah, he says, Ala anna al-riwayat mutakathira min turuq al-Shia wa ahli sunnah أن الآية آيتين نازلتين في أمير المؤمنين علي لما تصدق بخاتمه. He says, verily, there are many, many narrations in the Shia and Sunni

sources, which say that these two ayats were revealed regarding Amir al-Mu'minin Ali alayhi salam when he gave the ring as a charity, tasaddaqa, as a sadaqa, wa huwa fi salat, while he was in the state of salat. فالآيتان خاصتان غير عامتان. These ayat actually are very specific ones. They only apply to this situation of Ali ibn Abi Talib. It's not for everyone. And we don't have any ruling anywhere in any fiqh where they say, oh, when you go in the state of ruku, you know, give charity by giving away your ring. Nobody does that. And there is no recommendation of that kind. This ayat is actually about that incident, which is of Amir al-Mu'mineen. And so then he talks about some of the objections with the Sunni scholars bring about this ayat, try to deflect it away from Amir al-Mu'mineen, because, you know, some among them have this allergy. Whenever they see anything good about Amir al-Mu'mineen, they would always like to deny that. And so Allama Tabatabai discusses that, and he says the third point, where they say, إِنَّ لَاذِمُهَا كَوْنُ الْمُرَادِ بِالزَّكَاةِ هُوَ التَّصَدُّقْ بِالْخَاتِمِ وَلَا يُسَمُّ ذَلِكَ زَكَاةً. They say, according to Allama Tabatabai, he says, some of the Sunni scholars say that if you apply this verse to that incident of Ali, then it means that the word zakat used here, you know, and they yuqimuna salat wa yu'tuna zakat wa hum raki'un, the word zakat here would mean sadaqa, giving that ring as a charity, whereas we know that the zakat has a different technical meaning. And this is where, and you know, zakat, the word zakat is not used for sadaqa. This is what they say. Allama Tabatabai is very clear about it. He says, أَنَّ تَعَيُّنُ اللَّفْظِ الزَّكَاةِ فِي مَعْنَاهَا الْمُصْطَلَحِ إِنَّمَا تَحَقَّقَ فِي عُرْفِ الْمُتَشَرِّعِ بَعْدَ نُزُولِ الْقُرْآنِ بِوُجُوبِهَا وَتَشْرِيعِهَا فِي الدِّينِ. Allama Tabatabai says, this statement that zakat cannot be used in the meaning of sadaqah here in this incident is refuted because you have to realize that the technical meaning of zakat only becomes meaningful after the ayat were revealed, which says that zakat is wajib and it was legislated in our deen. But if you look at the language, he says, if you look at the language of Arabic, إِنَّ الَّذِي تُعْتِيهِ اللُّغَةِ فهو أعم من الزكاة المصطلح في عرف المتشرع. He says, you know, if you look at the language of Arabic, the word zakat has a general meaning. It's not specified to this fiqh meaning in the Sharia. And here, أو عنده وعند مقابلة الصلاة إنفاق المال لوجه الله. He says, whenever it is used alongside salat, it means to give in charity for the sake of Allah subhanahu wa ta'ala, not as an obligation in fiqh. And he says the word zakat has been used in the meaning of charity, in the meaning of sadaqah, when Quran talks about this, the anbiya who came before Islam. Because this zakat, the way we know, this is an Islamic terminology, and it's part of the Islamic teachings. It didn't exist before in that sense. The word zakat used for the previous anbiya and prophets actually refers to sadaqah and charity. So he gives the ayat. He says, you know, وَوَحَيْنَا إِلَيْهِمْ فِعْلَ الْخَيْرَاتِ وَإِقَامَ الصَّلَاةِ وَإِتَاءِ الزَّكَاةِ. You know, Surah Anbiya, ayat 73, where Allah says, we reveal to these prophets, Ibrahim, Ishaq, and Ya'qub, that they should do good, establish the prayers, and give in zakat. He says, zakat there means charity. Offer example, and many, many ayat of that kind. I'm just going very briefly here. وَمِنَ الْمَعْلُومِ أَنَّ لَيْسَ فِي شَرَائِهِمِ الزَّكَاةِ الْمَالِيَّةِ بِالْمَعْنَى الَّذِي أُصْطُلِحَ إِلَيْهِ فِي الْإِسْلَامِ. And he says, it is obvious that there was no concept of zakat the way we know in

Islamic Sharia, it didn't exist in the previous Sharias at all. Yes, the meaning of charity in general was there. And so the word zakat, wherever it's used about the prophets who came before Islam, there is no choice but to use that meaning of zakat in the as sadaqah and charity in general. And then he talks about this issue, وغير ذلك من الآيات الواقعة في السور المكية. He says even the ayat which came in Mecca, this is not referring to technical zakat, because zakat was legislated in the latter days when the Prophet was in Medina. Interestingly, he ends with a very, very good example. He says in Surah Tawbah, ayat number 103, if you look at it, you will see that Allah subhanahu wa ta'ala uses another term for wajib zakat. And what is that? That is sadaqah. So this word sadaqah has very far-reaching implication. Sadaqah can be general charity. Sadaqah can also mean wajib zakat. And this is where he is referring to ayat number 103 of Surah At-Tawbah. And this is where he says that this is where we come to realize that, zakat is one form of sadaqah. And so don't be confused about this issue of how this word has been used multiple times in the Quran. فَتَبَيَّنَ He concludes his discussion by these words. فَتَبَيَّنَ مِنْ جَمِيعِ مَا ذَكَرْنَا أَنَّهُ لَا مَانَعَ مِنْ تَسْمِيَةِ مُطْلَقِ الصَّدَقَةِ وَالْإِنْفَاقِ فِي سَبِيلِ اللَّهِ الزَّكَاةِ. He says, what is now the summary of our argument is that there is no problem in using the term zakat in the meaning of general sadaqah and infaq and charity in the way of Allah subhanahu wa ta'ala. Salawat from me. It is 24th of December. So maybe, let me mention one more ayat here, which is a quotation from the words of Prophet Isa alayhi salam in Surah Maryam, ayat number 31, where he talks about, how Allah has blessed him. And then he says, وَجَعَلَنِي مُبَارَكًا أَيْنَمَا كُنْتُ. Allah has made me blessed, Mubarak, wherever I be. وَعَوْصَانِي. 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Allah has enjoined upon me the prayers and zakat as long as I am alive. We had to realize that there was no system of zakat the way we know in Islamic Sharia in the Sharia of Isa ibn Maryam. There was general sadaqah, yes. And this is where Allama Tabatabai also in volume 14 of his tafsir at page number 47, he says that salat here in the words of Isa ibn Maryam means total devotion to Allah subhanahu wa ta'ala, and zakat means al-infaqul mali, material charity that you give to the poor and the needy. Interestingly, again we go to Surah Tawbah, where Allah subhanahu wa ta'ala gives the list of eight categories of situations where zakat is to be used. When it comes to the usage of zakat, wajib zakat, as well as I would say sadaqah, Allah subhanahu wa ta'ala mentions that in Surah Tawbah. But it's interesting, this is Surah Tawbah, ayat number 60. Interestingly, in that ayat, in no place does Allah subhanahu wa ta'ala use the word az-zakat. What does he say? إِنَّمَا الصَّدَقَاتُ لِلْفُقَرَاءِ وَالْمَسَاكِينِ وَالْعَامِلِينَ عَلَيْهَا وَالْمُؤَلَّفَةِ قُلُوبُهُمْ وَفِي الرِّقَابِ وَالْغَارِمِينَ وَفِي سَبِيلِ اللَّهِ وَابْنِ السَّبِيلِ فَرِيضَةً مِنَ اللَّهِ وَاللَّهُ عَلِيمٌ حَكِيمٌ. The translation would be that the sadaqat are only for the poor,

the needy and the collectors of zakat and those whose hearts are conciliatory towards Islam and for freeing the slaves and for the debtors to help them out to get out of their debt and in the way of Allah fi sabilillah and to help the stranded traveler. The word used here is as-sadaqat, which is plural of sadaqa. And this is an ayat which is talking about how to use the wajib zakat. So my dear brothers and sisters, you know, don't be, you know, swayed by some people whose information and, you know, education about religious matters, especially the Quran and the Hadith, is not really complete. Or they are self-taught without really going into the depth of it to understand the meaning of Quran in their proper context of the circumstances in which the ayat were revealed. And putting all those ayat together and then understanding what Allah subhanahu wa ta'ala means by these words. Salawat upon the Iqbal. It is an online program, and you know, everybody is on holiday. It is Christmas Eve, so I might take a few more minutes than the time allocated. So inshallah, you will bear with me. You know, you can always, you know, look at this issue and reflect on it, inshallah. Let me now talk about the 9 items on which zakat is wajib. We are talking about now the zakat, wajib zakat. We can divide that into 3 categories. Number 1, coins. And in that category, you will have silver coins and gold coins. Not silver and gold in general. Silver coins and gold coins. Then the second category is of 3 items, cattle, in which we have cows, sheep and goats, and camels. And then the third is the category of crops. If you are in the farming business, wheat, barley, dates, and resins, and things similar to that. Now, the issue comes up, why have we in the Shia fiqh fixed the wajib zakat to these 9 items? This is where we have to realize that, you know, Allah subhanahu wa ta'ala mentions salat and zakat again and again and again. Interestingly, when you look at the details of salat, you get the order of salat from the Quran, but to understand the method of salat, you have to go to Rasulullah sallallahu alayhi wa sallam. Similarly, when it comes to zakat, it's interesting that Allah subhanahu wa ta'ala in Surah Tawbah, ayat number 60, one of the last surahs to be revealed, he mentions how to use the zakat fund. But he doesn't give us the list of items on which zakat is wajib. And this is where, again, just as we don't know the method of prayers, when it comes to the items on which zakat is wajib, again, we go to the Prophet and we ask him. And this is where, when we look at the ahadith of the Prophet sallallahu alaihi wa sallam and the Imams of Ahlul Bayt, this is the list of 9 items that we see. Let me share with you only one hadith from the authentic ahadith that we have on this issue. And this is just a sample. And this is a hadith, you know, where a person by the name of Muhammad al-Tayyar, he asked Imam Ja'far al-Sadiq alayhi salam, amma tajibu fihi zakat. The items on which zakat is wajib. And Imam said, fi tis'ata ashiya, it is wajib on 9 items. You know, he talks about the gold and the silver and the wheat and the barley and dates and raisin and camels and cows and sheep. And then he says something very interesting. وَعَفَى رَسُولُ اللَّهِ صَلَّى اللَّهُ عَلَيْهِ وَآلِهِ وَسَلَّمْ أَمَّا سَوَى ذَلِكَ. And the Imam says, and Allah's Messenger

has exempted the zakat from other items. He has mentioned only 9 items. Others, Rasulullah said no. So At-Tayyar then says that, you know, probably he was from different area, where he says to the Imam, may Allah protect you. We have abundance of a grain not listed in these 9 items. And this is where Imam says, you know, what is the grain that you have? And he said, you know, I'm referring to rice. And rice was not in one of the categories. The wheat was there. And Imam asked him, you know, this is where he says, we have plentiful of, you know, rice, production of rice in our area. And so he asked, Afihi zakat? Is zakat wajib in

you know, this is where he says, we have plentiful of, you know, rice, production of rice in our area. And so he asked, Afihi zakat? Is zakat wajib in production of rice? And this is where the Imam says, أَقُولُ لَكَ إِنَّ رَسُولَ اللَّهِ صَلَّى اللَّهُ عَلَيْهِ وَآلِهِ وَسَلَّمْ عَفَى عَمَّا سِوَى ذَلِكَ. 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And yet, you are still saying to me that we have abundance of a grain, is there zakat in it? And so we see very clearly the statement from the sixth Imam confining the wajib items of zakat on 9 items. And this is where, you know, then of course we come to this issue that there are some ahadith where other, you know, items have been mentioned. And those ahadith also are authentic as far as the sanad is concerned, coming from the Imams. For example, there is one hadith from Imam Ja'far al-Sadiq alayhi salam, where Imam was asked about the issue of the items of zakat, and one of the things that the Imam mentions that everything that grows from the earth, except the vegetables and herbs, and everything and anything which can become rotten in one day. Other than that, whatever grows from the earth, you know, zakat has been imposed on it. So then you are facing the ahadith where it is confined to 9 items only. Then you have ahadith which are authentic also, where some other items have been mentioned. In the earlier one, it says, Rasulullah confined it to 9 only and exempted others. In other ahadith, you have other items also. And so what do we do? And this is where you have to understand, you know, our mujtahideen do not just go and look at the translation of hadith. They have to know the language. They have to know the context. They have to look at the authenticity of the ahadith and the context of the ahadith. And one of the important issues in ijtihad is to see that if there are ahadith which might be opposing one another, and if both of them are from the authentic category, how do you reconcile that? And a very simple way of reconciling would be to take the 9 items as the wajib items of zakat, and other items which have been mentioned in other authentic ahadith would be considered to be the sunnat and mustahab items of zakat, not wajib. This is where you reconcile that there is no contradiction there. And this is where we have to realize that, you know, of course, there are some ulama who go to the extent and say that if you see contradictions among authentic ahadith, then you have to actually compare that with the Sunni fiqh. And whichever of the two groups goes in line with the Sunni fiqh, you will have to discard those, ignore them, because it means that those ahadith were issued under the state of taqiyya. You know, maybe, you know, Imam at that time was not in a situation to speak freely. And this is true during the certain period in the life of even Imam Ja'far al-Sadiq alayhi salatu wassalam. Salawat upon him. One example, you know, one of the discussions which were going on in the some of these, you know, email groups. A scholar mentioned, oh, there is a hadith where Amir al-Mu'mineen said, you know, zakat is wajib. He imposed zakat on horse. And horses are not in the category of the animals mentioned in the 9 items. And he says, oh, it means that you know, it's not restricted to these. And this is where you have to realize that, mashallah, that scholar in the university was able to look at this hadith. You know, what does it mean that the mujtahideen didn't look at this hadith?
No, there is, very extensive discussion.

discussion about these ahadith, including the incident where Amir al-Mu'mineen imposed zakat. But this is where we have to realize it was basically what we call executive decision made by Amir al-Mu'mineen for the exceptional situation at that time. Think about it. If Amir al-Mu'mineen said that among the wajib items of zakat, one of them is horses, how come Imam Ja'far al-Sadiq alayhi salatu wasalam, who came later on, didn't he know what is the statement of Amir al-Mu'mineen? How come he's still insisting that Rasulullah confined it to these 9 items and all others are exempted from it? This is where you have to realize that, you know, there was no contradiction among the Imams. Amir al-Mu'mineen took that decision as what we call hukm thanawi or hukm, you know, vilayati, as the ruler of the time. There was a specific situation and circumstances where he made, you know, zakat wajib on horses also. A category of horse, not all the horses. And so you had to realize that, you know, there can be no contradiction in the ahadith of the a'imma of Ahlul Bayt alayhi salatu wasalam. And if you were able to read that hadith, surely, you know, the ulama who spend their whole life in studying fiqh, the mujtahideen I'm talking about, they would have also seen that. And look at that explanation. Instead of, you know, just putting that among the lay audience and to say, oh, look at this. And when it comes to the individual, you know, brothers and sisters, please, in everything, you look for experts. Medical issue, even now, for example, this, you know, COVID-19 situation is coming up. Even the mujtahideen say, look at the situation and follow the guidelines of the medical experts. You want to write a document, you know, buying a house should have been very simple. The owner is saying, you know, I want, for example, you know, $100,000, and you say, okay, this is the check or the cash or whatever, give it to me, give me the document of the property. No, even for that, you need a lawyer to look at the document so that it is, you know, prepared and signed in the proper way. Medical issues, we go to experts. Legal issues, we go to the lawyers. And yet, when it comes to the religious issues, especially fiqh issues, everybody becomes a mujtahid. Everybody, you know, starts giving fatwa. And mashallah, you know, there are many mullah Googles around. Please do not exercise the ijtihad of ignorance in religious matters. If you are not qualified, if you are not qualified to present your view among the peers of the mujtahideen, then don't, you know, circulate those views among the people and confuse them. Don't try to impose your own view on the Prophet and the Imams of Ahlul Bayt, salawatullah alayhim ajma'in, salawat. آج ہم ایک حدیث دیکھ رہے تھے بہت انٹرسٹنگ کہیں کہیں قرآن میں خداوند عالم نے جو لفظ 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